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0: 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This was music by the Santiago Acevedo Ensemble. And this is how we have opened our program tonight. The name of the song is Raíces. This group is led by Santiago Acevedo, who is a Colombian composer and bassist who resides in Barcelona nowadays. He's accompanied by another artist from Spain, Fernando Tijer. He is the pianist, and that tres from Cuba was played by Spaniard Vincent Solsona. Vocals were by Cubans Ray Cusa y Rangel García. And there is an artist from England, Paul Evans, who is the trumpeter. And congas are by Oriol Martínez. And this is how we open our program tonight. Bienvenidos. Welcome to Tertulia. ¿Cómo están? Muy buenas noches. I hope you had a great week and a great weekend. That you celebrated Mother's Day. If you did, I should word that better. If you celebrated Mother's Day, I hope you had a great day. And this goes out not only for the moms, but for the people who will step up to the role of a mom due to circumstances that life brings to you, such as the case of some fathers, some dads who do both roles, mom and dad, and sometimes grandma or some aunties who do the role of a mom. So happy Mother's Day to all of you who do the work that a mom does with plenty of love, right? So here we are going to continue with music. 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

0: 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We just heard music by this pianist from Venezuela, Edward Simón. And this is a very well-known composition by Rafael Hernández from Puerto Rico, Capullito de Alelí. So many great interpretations of this song worldwide. Prior to that, we heard music vocalized by Lauren Henderson. I liked her style and the interpretation, the arrangements that were done for this song are so good because we're used to the traditional salsa type of the song composed by Willie Colon. Todo tiene su final. This was more of a jazzy ballad. I really enjoyed it. I hope you did as well. And we started this set of songs with music, brand new music by this group QBY, that is based in New York City, and they blend Cuban rhythms with jazz, swing, and a little bit of hard bop. Barra Cuba, the name of this song. And welcome once again to Tertulia. If you are just tuning in, I am Raquel with you until 10 tonight, with music from all over the world, but always related to our Latino music and culture in one way or another. And we usually play for you music that is non-commercial, music that you can hardly find on other stations. So this is good for us and good for the artists as well. If you are interested in listening to any of these songs that we will hear tonight on Spotify, excuse me, on our station, you can find it on Spotify. The music from Tertulia is uploaded. I do that every Sunday night. I upload it to Spotify. And then all you have to do to listen to it is type on the search bar Tertulia on any PM. And you will see a page that opens with a green logo for Tertulia. And right underneath that, you will see a much smaller logo that says New England Public Media. Click on that. And it will open the page with all the songs that we have played since November 2021. It will give you information about the artist. It will show you the photos or pictures of the jackets or cover of the albums. And you can listen to it as many times as you want to. So enjoy that on Spotify. And please like us and follow us. That is very important. Okay. Bueno, ahora vamos a escuchar música. A ver, déjeme, no, pero antes debo de mencionarles este anuncio para la información de ustedes. Tertulia on NEPM is funded by WFCR's partners, Amherst, Hampshire, Mount Holyoke, and Smith Colleges, and the University of Massachusetts, Amherst, and the law firm of Pullman and Comley, providing solutions to clients' challenges since 1919, serving Massachusetts clients with an office in downtown Springfield, pullcom.com. 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Compuesta por George Bizet. We are going to listen to two songs that are from this brand new album. And this is the very first time for me in which I can hear the combination of opera with Latin rhythms. This is by Christopher Sánchez. The name of the album is Latin Jazz Meets Opera. And Christopher Sánchez is a Dominican operatic baritone. And in many of the songs in this album, he's accompanied by a soprano, Jasmine Saunders, born in Rochester, New York. We're going to listen to two songs that are well known. The first one is ¿Quién será?, composed by Pablo Beltrán Ruiz. And the second song is a composition by Bizet, George's Bizet, Carmen's Habanera. Enjoy.
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Okay, so I was wondering if you enjoyed these two songs that are a blend of operatic music with the Latin rhythms. We heard Carmen's Habanera and Quién Será from this album by Christopher Sánchez. It's called Latin Jazz Meets Opera. And I hope you have enjoyed these two songs. The voice of Christopher Sánchez, who is from the Dominican Republic. He is an operatic baritone. And Jasmine Saunders, a soprano born in Rochester, New York. And just to give you a couple of names from the other songs that are the remaining songs from this album that you might recognize, Damisela Encantadora by Ernesto Lecuona from Cuba. Also, Bachata Rosa, yes, Juan Luis Guerra. There is a beautiful song that Christopher Sánchez composed with Dairamir González, a pianist from Cuba. It's called Un retoño de Santiago. That's a nice, beautiful song as well. Bueno, vamos a regresar a nuestra música. 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Our Spring Membership Drive starts Wednesday. 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
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We are going to listen to now music interpreted by artists from Puerto Rico, and I'll give you more information about them after the music.

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1: 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We just heard music by Sonora Sanjuanera. I hope that you had a chance to get up and dance to this great rhythm. Sonora Sanjuanera from Puerto Rico. The leader, the pianist, and the singer, the vocalist is Víctor García. Si la ves bailar, if you see her dancing, and it talks about, like, if you see her dancing, then you feel like getting up and dance as well. Prior to that, we heard music by this great cuatrista, Nieves Quintero, and the song that we heard is Mulata. And Nieves Quintero is considered by many people as one of the best cuatristas from all times. He was born in the barrio Cibuco de Corozal. His name, his official name, was Manuel Quintero Maldonado, but everybody knows him as Nieves Quintero. We started this set with music by this pianist, Pedro Bermúdez. He was born in Santurce, Puerto Rico, and he is a former member of the group Batacumbele, a great group as well. And we heard Cachita. Está usted en sintonía de Tertulia. Soy Raquel con ustedes hasta las 10 de la noche. Espero que se encuentren disfrutando de esta gran variedad de música que les traigo domingo a domingo. You are in tune to Tertulia. I am Raquel. And I hope you are enjoying the great variety of music that I bring for you from 8 to 10 p.m. And when you are looking for something to do, check out our NEPM's Culture To Do. It is a weekly e-newsletter delivered to your inbox every Wednesday. It is a curated list of great activities all over Western Mass. You can sign up at nepm.org/newsletters. Vamos a ver a quién escuchamos ahora. Let's see, who do we listen to now? How about music interpreted by artists from Mexico, all in very different styles? We will start with the Santana brothers. Do you remember Carlos Santana and his brother? His brother Jorge, right? And this song features also their nephew, Carlos Hernandez. And back then, they were known as Santana Brothers, not Carlos Santana, not Jorge Santana, but the Santana Brothers. This is called Luz, Amor y Vida. Then that will be followed by Pedro Infante, who was a very popular singer from Mexico with the rancheras. We will end with a group that plays rock and pop music, Café Tacuba. 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

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This was music by Café Tacuba from Mexico, Quiero Ver. 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We started with Santana Brothers and Luz, Amor y Vida. 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Luego debajo hay un logo de la estación que dice New England Public Media. Usted pulsa allí y se abre la página con toda la música que hemos tenido desde noviembre del año 2021. Just a quick reminder that you can listen to this music on all the music that we have played on Tertulia. If you visit the app of Spotify, all you have to do is type on the search bar Tertulia on NEPM, and the page will open with our logo, and right underneath the green logo you will see another small logo that says New England Public Media, and then you click on that and it opens the page with all our music going back to November 2021. Y entonces nos quedan como 30 minutos de programación. Aquí hay un evento que quiero mencionárselos. I just want to share with you this information that the Hispanic American Library right here in Springfield, downtown Springfield, is offering a fun program to boost your child's reading and motor skills while exploring different cultures through art, music, and literature. This is held every Saturday from 11 in the morning until 2 p.m. It is free and open to the public, and the program is called Cultura en Colores, Culture in Colors, a literacy program. And the place is 55 Frank B. Murray Street in Springfield. This is inside the Union Station, you know, where all the buses and trains depart from. And it's near the Dunkin' Donuts. I believe it's right next to Dunkin' Donuts. Saturdays, 11 to 2. Escuchamos música de Cuba.

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That was the great trumpet of Chocolate Armenteros from Cuba, Mac the Knife. Prior to that, music by Orquesta Failde. This is an orchestra that is formed by 13 artists. And they range from age of from a teenager to the older ages. Orquesta Failde, and As Time Goes By, Orquesta Failde from Casablanca. We started with Orquesta Failde also, but with Omara Portuondo as the vocalist. La Múcura is the name of this song. Y nos vamos aproximando al final de nuestra programación. 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Así que les invitamos a que visite nuestra página web. Just a quick reminder before I go that our spring membership drive starts Wednesday, and to help us out, Jen Austin and Hoyt Wood from Greenfield are offering a $10,000 challenge grant. And to earn it, we need the help of 150 people that have to make a contribution by 7 p.m. on Wednesday. 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But it has to be before this Wednesday at 7 p.m. So you can start right now and you can visit our webpage. And this way you can help us get a head start by giving before the drive begins, which is on Wednesday. And keep in mind that we are listener supported, and earning this challenge will help us keep this trusted space for trusted news and great music available to all, like the music that you just heard here on Tertulia. Please give at anypm.org. Y nos quedan pocos minutos de programación.

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We have come to the end of another edition of Tertulia. Thank you so much for allowing me to keep you company, and I hope you have enjoyed the wide variety of music that I had for you tonight. And I ask you to join me next Sunday night at 8. Meanwhile, have a great and productive week, but above all, with plenty of love and peace in your spirit. Until next time, this is Raquel Obregón. Stay tuned for Latino USA. 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

0: Coming up on Latino USA, Mexican musician Julieta Venegas talks about making the choice to move to Mexico City as she was just starting out, and of course, making the unusual choice to pick up the accordion.
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4: Venezuela's political landscape has been shaken up recently, and with the changing of the guard, a brand of left-wing populism linked to former President Hugo Chavez may be losing its grip.
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7: Seventy years ago today, Miles Davis led a marathon recording session that produced the albums Workin', Steamin', and Relaxin' with the Miles Davis Quintet. We'll have selections from each in this evening's Jazz on a Mode and preview area concerts.
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1: It's 5:42. Good morning. This is 88.5 NEPM. I'm Carrie Healy. Mothers Against Drunk Driving wants parents and teens to take steps now to ensure a safe prom season. The nonprofit organization says it all starts with an open and honest conversation. WBUR's Fausto Minard reports.
2: Matt advises promgoers to pledge not to use drugs or alcohol. The group's Mary-Kate DePamphilis says teens should call a parent or other trusted adult if they're concerned about getting into a car with someone else.
3: You really just don't want to turn a celebratory event into a tragic event.
2: And she has this reminder for parents who will be hosting after parties.
3: You should not be serving alcohol to minors. That's illegal, and parents should be aware of any illegal activity going on in their homes because they could be held liable for anything that could happen in those situations.
2: Allowing illegal consumption by minors could result in a fine, imprisonment, or both. For the New England News Collaborative, I'm Fausto Minard.
1: Hatfield residents head to Smith Academy tomorrow to tackle a 32-article warrant that features a $16.8 million budget and plans for a new affordable housing trust. The Daily Hampshire Gazette reports the session also covers key decisions on regulating battery storage systems and hiring a consultant to find regional efficiencies. Today, another cool, dry day, partly sunny skies through mid-morning, then becoming sunny, with a high near 63 degrees. Mostly clear overnight, a low in the upper 30s. Tomorrow, sunny, with a high in the lower 60s. And Wednesday looks cloudy with showers, a high of 60. 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
0: It's Morning Edition from NPR News. I'm A. Martinez.
6: And I'm Michelle Martin. Celebrities and biohackers are promoting a compound known as NAD for longevity, energy, and recovery. It's sometimes called the Fountain of Youth. 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People can buy supplements and injections, too. NPR health correspondent Will Stone takes a look at whether it's worth the price.
7: NAD is a molecule that's crucial for energy production and cellular health. It stands for nicotinamide adenine dinucleotide. There's evidence NAD levels decline as you age and with some chronic diseases. The question is, can boosting NAD levels help out?
8: In rodents and mice, not in humans, NAD is miraculous.
7: That's Dr. Samuel Klein at the Washington University School of Medicine in St. Louis. He says in animal studies, you see improvement in mitochondria, the energy factories of the cell, and
8: you have increased strength, you have increased exercise performance, you have decreased metabolic abnormalities.
7: Our bodies are constantly using and recycling NAD, but it also comes from precursors in our diet, like vitamin B3. And these precursors are sold as supplements with abbreviations like NR and NMN. Those are mostly what scientists are studying.
8: The data in humans are pretty iffy.
7: This evidence primarily comes from small trials for specific conditions, like Parkinson's or peripheral artery disease. Christopher Martens at the University of Delaware is leading some of this research.
9: We are in the early days still of doing these studies.
7: Martens and others have shown you can safely boost NAD levels in the blood with precursor supplements. And he says, yes, some of this human data look promising. But what's missing are large, well-controlled trials, a message that tends to get lost on social media and in marketing materials.
9: Today, I think that there's an influencer culture that's really promoting the use of NAD that is now interfering, I think, a little bit with our ability to do rigorous science.
7: As in the sensational claims, hyping NAD is a kind of cure-all that can even reverse aging.
9: The cart may be well ahead of the horse at this point.
7: In fact, there's now a thriving market for IV infusions. One IV drip session can run from $200 to upwards of $1,000.
9: We know very, very little about IV infusion of NAD or NAD precursors in the scientific literature, and yet there's these infusion clinics that have been popping up everywhere.
7: A major player in this space is the national chain Restore Hyperwellness. Rachel Pajednik is the chief science officer there and on the faculty at Stanford.
10: When you look at the wide breadth of data in the NAD sciences, it is vast, and it's being done by some of the best scientists.
7: As for the IV drips, she's published some of the only data, a retrospective study of clients who've come to their clinics. Their research shows NAD infusions appear to be safe, but the experience is unpleasant with nausea and vomiting. And there's new data suggesting it's not very effective, which she says makes sense because there is no door to get this molecule inside the cell.
10: So it's a very inefficient way to try to enhance the NAD concentrations.
7: On the other hand, she says IV infusions with an NAD precursor, which her company Restore also offers, looks to be better at boosting NAD. But she acknowledges there isn't yet good evidence on the health benefits.
10: When we ask our clients and patients, does this make you feel better? A lot of them are reporting yes. They're saying they're sleeping better, they have more energy. And I think we do need to think about how we follow that kind of signal. This is not going to go away.
7: Because one thing is clear, the market is moving a lot faster than the science. Will Stone, NPR News.
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1: 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Ahead, the cruise ship hit by a hantavirus outbreak docked in Spain yesterday. The World Health Organization issued guidelines for the passengers now returning to their home countries.
11: Our advice is clear. Starting from May 10, 42 days of quarantine.
1: A quarantine unit in Nebraska is the first stop for the Americans from the ship. We'll get details ahead as Morning Edition continues.
4: NEPM's weekly news roundup, The Rundown, is now on YouTube. I'm Carrie Saldo. Every Friday morning, I sit down with a panel of reporters and commentators to scrutinize and analyze the latest news from Western Mass. 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
1: 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I'm Carrie Healy. 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So if you are an NEPM member, thank you. Today, a mix of clouds and sun with a high in the lower 60s. We'll see clear skies overnight, lows in the upper 30s, and tomorrow a few clouds from time to time, a cooler day with a high near 60. It's 46 degrees in Amherst, 40 now in Pittsfield, and 48 degrees in Springfield. 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It's 551.
6: It's Morning Edition from NPR News. I'm Michelle Martin.
0: Jaime Martinez, science has taken a beating under President Trump. Last year, the administration tried to freeze or withhold billions of dollars to major research institutions and agencies. Some of that money has been restored, but as NPR's Katia Riddle reports, some researchers say it's too late to save their work.
12: There's a laboratory at Harvard that now stands empty, except on this day for Professor Sean Eddy. He's the head of this lab and one of the few researchers who survived last year's cuts.
13: seeing these labs empty is this is not the way it's supposed to be. This was a very vibrant lab.
12: When the space was built more than 10 years ago, Eddie worked closely with an architect to design it. On the wall are pictures of animals. His daughter, who was 12 at the time, stenciled them for him.
13: There's a zebra finch. There's a bacterial virus called T4 that I did my thesis on.
12: Eddie is a computational biologist. For him, this work comes down to one simple question.
13: So I'm really interested in the origin of life. I want to know where it all came from.
12: Eddie and his team spent years building software. Scientists around the world now use these tools to compare DNA and protein sequences, identify genes, and predict what they do. Their work underpins countless studies, including research related to cancer and neurodevelopmental disorders.
13: It's a universal technique that everybody in this field uses.
12: Eddie says it's hard to quantify how much modern science relies on his team's work. It's as ubiquitous as microscopes or pipettes.
13: It's actually very affirming for me to pick up sort of semi-random papers in the literature in fields that I care about and see them using our software over and over and over again.
12: In 2025, Eddie received a letter from the National Institutes of Health.
13: It informed us that my work had been determined to be of absolutely no value to the U.S. taxpayer, and therefore it was being specifically terminated.
12: He had more than a dozen people working for him. Over the last year, he's had to let almost all of them go. He did his best to help them find jobs elsewhere. Eddie says he has given up on any dream that his funding would be restored.
13: I haven't talked to my program officer in years now, and my guess is that he's under instructions not to talk to me. So we're just sort of left guessing what the status of the grant is.
12: Advocacy groups have been sounding alarm bells about a lack of transparency at NIH. Money approved by Congress this year has been slow to reach researchers, they say. Analysis from the Association of American Universities showed that NIH issued 66% fewer grant awards in the first few months of 2026 than they did in previous years.
14: In the past, you had a pretty good sense of how NIH was going to behave.
12: Jeremy Berg is a former high-ranking official at NIH. He's now become a kind of watchdog for the organization, tracking how it's changing under the Trump administration. Berg says in the past, the agency took care to be clear about deadlines, funding forecasts, and expectations from researchers. This reliability fostered good science.
14: And now that level of trust is pretty much gone.
12: In an email, a representative from HHS, Andrew Nixon, acknowledged the slowdown in funding. He blamed Democrats for the federal shutdown that slowed funding to federal agencies. Nixon said that, quote, timelines have returned to typical funding patterns, unquote. Even if that's the case, it's too late for Sean Eddy. He doesn't see his lab coming back, even if his funding was restored.
13: I think that this is something on the order of a 10-year hit to a lab, and therefore for someone of my career stage, this is probably not recoverable.
12: Eddie is 60. He had planned to work another 10 years with his team. Instead, he will do what work he can on his own. Walking through the empty lab, he looks at the desks where his colleagues used to sit.
13: This one's empty. This one's empty. So,
15: what will happen, you think, to this space?
13: I think we need to give it to a new computational faculty member. I'm perfectly happy to do that.
15: If somebody could rebuild a new lab.
13: And that's the problem. For now, we are not envisioning getting new faculty.
12: Eddie says he's planning to keep looking for the origin of life, but he's not as hopeful he'll find it all by himself. Katie Riddle, NPR News, Boston.
6: Songwriter Maurice White is best known as the founder and lead songwriter for Earth, Wind, and Fire. He also wrote orchestral music that is only now reaching the public, 23 years after White composed it.

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1: 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Ahead, President Trump says the U.S. is leading China when it comes to AI, and he may be right.
2: If you're looking just at sheer performance of the top models, then yes.
1: But analysts caution that having the best AI product isn't the only measurement of success in the global race over this technology. We'll get a closer look ahead as Morning Edition continues on NEPM. 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
1: 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Good morning. I'm Carrie Healy. Partly sunny through mid-morning, then becoming sunny. A high today near 63 degrees. It's currently 43 in Great Barrington, 45 now in Greenfield, 47 degrees currently in Amherston, 48 in Springfield. 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
1: It's 7:42. This is 88.5 NEPM. Good morning. I'm Kiri Healy. Mothers Against Drunk Driving wants parents and teens to take steps now to ensure a safe prom season. The nonprofit organization says it all starts with an open and honest conversation. WBUR's Fausto Menard reports.
2: Matt advises promgoers to pledge not to use drugs or alcohol. The group's Mary-Kate DePamphilis says teens should call a parent or other trusted adult if they're concerned about getting into a car with someone else.
3: You really just don't want to turn a celebratory event into a tragic event.
2: And she has this reminder for parents who will be hosting after parties.
3: You should not be serving alcohol to minors. That's illegal, and parents should be aware of any illegal activity going on in their homes because they could be held liable for anything that could happen in those situations.
2: Allowing illegal consumption by minors could result in a fine, imprisonment, or both. For the New England News Collaborative, I'm Fausto Menard.
1: Chesterfield, Massachusetts residents gather tonight at town offices to vote on a $5.3 million budget that avoids any tax overrides, despite sharp spikes in health insurance and regional school enrollment costs. The Daily Hampshire Gazette reports the agenda also features a 3% pay bump for municipal staff and a switch to state-run health insurance. We'll see a mix of clouds and sunshine today, with high temperatures rising to about 63 degrees. Mostly clear overnight, low in the upper 30s, and tomorrow we'll see a few clouds from time to time, a cooler day with a high near 60. 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
0: It's Morning Edition from NPR News. I'm Amy Martinez.
6: And I'm Michelle Martin. Celebrities and biohackers are promoting a compound known as NAD for longevity, energy, and recovery. 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Wellness clinics offer pricey infusions. 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NPR health correspondent Will Stone takes a look at whether it's worth the price.
7: NAD is a molecule that's crucial for energy production and cellular health. It stands for nicotinamide adenine dinucleotide. There's evidence NAD levels decline as you age and with some chronic diseases. The question is, can boosting NAD levels help out?
8: In rodents and mice, not in humans, NAD is miraculous.
7: That's Dr. Samuel Klein at the Washington University School of Medicine in St. Louis. He says in animal studies, you see improvement in mitochondria, the energy factories of the cell, and
8: you have increased strength, you have increased exercise performance, you have decreased metabolic abnormalities.
7: Our bodies are constantly using and recycling NAD, but it also comes from precursors in our diet, like vitamin B3. And these precursors are sold as supplements with abbreviations like NR and NMN. Those are mostly what scientists are studying.
8: The data in humans are pretty iffy.
7: This evidence primarily comes from small trials for specific conditions, like Parkinson's or peripheral artery disease. Christopher Martens at the University of Delaware is leading some of this research.
9: We are in the early days still of doing these studies.
7: Martens and others have shown you can safely boost NAD levels in the blood with precursor supplements. And he says, yes, some of this human data look promising. But what's missing are large, well-controlled trials, a message that tends to get lost on social media and in marketing materials.
9: Today, I think that there's an influencer culture that's really promoting the use of NAD that is now interfering, I think, a little bit with our ability to do rigorous science.
7: As in the sensational claims, hyping NAD is a kind of cure-all that can even reverse aging.
9: The cart may be well ahead of the horse at this point.
7: In fact, there's now a thriving market for IV infusions. One IV drip session can run from $200 to upwards of $1,000.
9: We know very, very little about IV infusion of NAD or NAD precursors in the scientific literature, and yet there's these infusion clinics that have been popping up everywhere.
7: A major player in this space is the national chain Restore Hyper Wellness. Rachel Pajednik is the chief science officer there and on the faculty at Stanford.
10: When you look at the wide breadth of data in the NAD sciences, it is vast, and it's being done by some of the best scientists.
7: As for the IV drips, she's published some of the only data, a retrospective study of clients who've come to their clinics. Their research shows NAD infusions appear to be safe, but the experience is unpleasant with nausea and vomiting. And there's new data suggesting it's not very effective, which she says makes sense because there is no door to get this molecule inside the cell.
10: So it's a very inefficient way to try to enhance the NAD concentrations.
7: On the other hand, she says IV infusions with an NAD precursor, which her company Restore also offers, looks to be better at boosting NAD. But she acknowledges there isn't yet good evidence on the health benefits.
10: When we ask our clients and patients, does this make you feel better? A lot of them are reporting yes. They're saying they're sleeping better, they have more energy. And I think we do need to think about how we follow that kind of signal. This is not going to go away.
7: Because one thing is clear, the market is moving a lot faster than the science. Will Stone, NPR News.
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1: 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Ahead, the cruise ship hit by a hantavirus outbreak docked in Spain yesterday. The World Health Organization issued guidelines for passengers now returning to their home countries.
11: Our advice is clear. Starting from May 10, 42 days of quarantine.
1: A quarantine unit in Nebraska is the first stop for the Americans from that ship. We'll get details ahead as Morning Edition continues.
4: 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I'm Carrie Saldo. 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
1: 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We'll see a mix of clouds and sunshine today with a high near 63 degrees, mostly clear overnight, a low in the upper 30s. It's currently 48 in Amherst, 46 degrees now in Greenfield, 44 in Great Barrington, and 50 degrees in Springfield. 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
6: It's Morning Edition from NPR News. I'm Michelle Martin.
0: Jaime Martinez, science has taken a beating under President Trump. Last year, the administration tried to freeze or withhold billions of dollars to major research institutions and agencies. Some of that money has been restored, but as NPR's Katia Riddle reports, some researchers say it's too late to save their work.
12: There's a laboratory at Harvard that now stands empty, except on this day for Professor Sean Eddy. He is the head of this lab and one of the few researchers who survived last year's cuts.
13: seeing these labs empty is this is not the way it's supposed to be. This was a very vibrant lab.
12: When the space was built more than 10 years ago, Eddie worked closely with an architect to design it. On the wall are pictures of animals. His daughter, who was 12 at the time, stenciled them for him.
13: There's a zebra finch. There's a bacterial virus called T4 that I did my thesis on.
12: Eddie is a computational biologist. For him, this work comes down to one simple question.
13: So I'm really interested in the origin of life. I want to know where it all came from.
12: Eddie and his team spent years building software. Scientists around the world now use these tools to compare DNA and protein sequences, identify genes, and predict what they do. Their work underpins countless studies, including research related to cancer and neurodevelopmental disorders.
13: It's a universal technique that everybody in this field uses.
12: Eddie says it's hard to quantify how much modern science relies on his team's work. It's as ubiquitous as microscopes or pipettes.
13: It's actually very affirming for me to pick up sort of semi-random papers in the literature in fields that I care about and see them using our software over and over and over again.
12: In 2025, Eddie received a letter from the National Institutes of Health.
13: It informed us that my work had been determined to be of absolutely no value to the U.S. taxpayer, and therefore it was being specifically terminated.
12: He had more than a dozen people working for him. Over the last year, he's had to let almost all of them go. He did his best to help them find jobs elsewhere. Eddie says he has given up on any dream that his funding would be restored.
13: I haven't talked to my program officer in years now, and my guess is that he's under instructions not to talk to me. So we're just sort of left guessing what the status of the grant is.
12: Advocacy groups have been sounding alarm bells about a lack of transparency at NIH. Money approved by Congress this year has been slow to reach researchers, they say. Analysis from the Association of American Universities showed that NIH issued 66% fewer grant awards in the first few months of 2026 than they did in previous years.
14: In the past, you had a pretty good sense of how NIH was going to behave.
12: Jeremy Berg is a former high-ranking official at NIH. He's now become a kind of watchdog for the organization, tracking how it's changing under the Trump administration. Berg says in the past, the agency took care to be clear about deadlines, funding forecasts, and expectations from researchers. This reliability fostered good science.
14: And now that level of trust is pretty much gone.
12: In an email, a representative from HHS, Andrew Nixon, acknowledged the slowdown in funding. He blamed Democrats for the federal shutdown that slowed funding to federal agencies. Nixon said that, quote, timelines have returned to typical funding patterns, unquote. Even if that's the case, it's too late for Sean Eddy. He doesn't see his lab coming back, even if his funding was restored.
13: I think that this is something on the order of a 10-year hit to a lab, and therefore for someone of my career stage, this is probably not recoverable.
12: Eddie is 60. He had planned to work another 10 years with his team. Instead, he will do what work he can on his own. Walking through the empty lab, he looks at the desks where his colleagues used to sit.
13: This one's empty. This one's empty.
15: So, what will happen, you think, to this space?
13: I think we need to give it to a new computational faculty member. I'm perfectly happy to do that.
15: If somebody could rebuild a new lab.
13: And that's the problem. For now, we are not envisioning getting new faculty.
12: Eddie says he's planning to keep looking for the origin of life, but he's not as hopeful he'll find it all by himself. Katie Riddle, NPR News, Boston.
6: Songwriter Maurice White is best known as the founder and lead songwriter for Earth, Wind, and Fire. Do you remember when it first died, September? He also wrote orchestral music that is only now reaching the public, 23 years after White composed it.

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1: 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Just ahead, I'll talk with State House News Service reporter Ella Adams to talk about the Massachusetts Senate's $63 billion plan to overhaul local aid and fix that anemic growth of state funding for communities. Plus, we'll look closer at why a proposed rent control ballot question has the state's highest court debating the constitutional line between property caps and religious exemptions. 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
1: 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Today we'll see partly sunny skies through mid-morning, and then it becomes sunny, a high today near 63 degrees. Clear tonight, low 39, sun tomorrow, high 60. Cloudy with showers on Wednesday with a high again near 60. It's currently 51 degrees in Springfield, 49 in Amherst, and 45 degrees in Pittsfield. This is 88.5 NEPM at 821.
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0: 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I'm Michelle Martin.
4: And I'm A. Martinez. 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
1: 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Coming up on the Marketplace Morning Report, with gas prices rising, a new study from the New York Federal Reserve finds that certain households are cutting back on gasoline more than others. We'll learn more about that and get a look at the day's business news ahead in 10 minutes. NEPM is funded by the University of Massachusetts Amherst, the state's flagship public research university, empowering students to be the future in the pursuit of progress for Massachusetts and beyond. More at umass.edu. A mix of clouds and sunshine today with highs in the lower 60s. Clear tonight, a low of 37. It's 50 in Amherst and 46 degrees currently in Pittsfield. 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
1: This is 88.5 NEPM. Funding our front doors, the fight for fair aid and rent caps in Massachusetts. I'm Carrie Healy, and this is Beacon Hill in 5. Your quick look at the week ahead in Massachusetts government and politics. Ella Adams of the State House News Service joins us. Thanks for being here, Ella.
6: Thanks for having me.
1: The Senate's $63.3 billion spending plan rolled out last week. It aims to increase local aid to cities and towns. Since 2009, the distribution of unrestricted local aid has remained the same. The Senate proposed semi-overhaul. What specific changes have they proposed to dole out this additional funding they included?
6: Yeah, so the Senate is proposing a bump in unrestricted general government aid. We call it UGA for short. For cities and towns, up by $53 million, or 4%. That's more UGA funding than either the governor or the House proposed in their budgets. Part of that is a new formula for that additional allocation, which would be distributed on a per capita basis. So only the increased amount, so that $53 million, is the part that would be distributed in the way of the new formula.
1: Interesting. So who's taken notice of this, and what are they saying?
6: Yeah, so the Massachusetts Municipal Association, which represents municipalities, it was supportive of this announcement. Their CEO said that the group thinks the proposal begins to acknowledge how serious the need is among cities and towns. But I think it's worth noting that the MMA requested initially a $351 million bump in UGA, and no proposal has even scratched that surface.
1: Yeah, $53 million is nowhere near $351.
6: Mm-hmm.
1: A new report from the Fiscal Alliance Foundation points to stagnant state aid as the primary driver of local budget gaps in communities across the state. The study says if the state funded communities at the national per capita average, it would be like injecting an additional $1.82 billion into municipal budgets, the equivalent of a 9% increase in property tax collections, but without actually raising anyone's taxes. So how does that report justify shifting the burden away from homeowners?
6: Yeah, so the report shows that Prop 2.5 has reduced property tax bills across the state. So it argues to keep that property tax limitation and says lawmakers actually shouldn't really make changes to that tax policy. You know, it talks a lot about how while property taxes are rising, the state aid has not risen. State aid has increased by less than 0.1% per year in real terms over the last decade, according to this report, which is arguing that Proposition 2.5 is really the only thing standing in the way of skyrocketing property tax burdens in response to what they call anemic growth of state aid. So it really puts a focus on increasing state aid as opposed to loosening municipal tax caps. I will say this foundation is connected to the Mass Fiscal Alliance, which is a conservative-leaning government watchdog group.
1: Good to know. And the Senate, of course, regarding any kind of local aid and their budget, will be debating their budget next week?
6: Yeah, the Senate is set to begin debating its budget on the 19th.
1: Shifting away from homeowners, Ella, last week, the Supreme Judicial Court began weighing whether a proposed rent control ballot question violates the state constitution by explicitly exempting religious institutions from its price caps. So can you explain how the justices are tiptoeing around dealing with the secular exemption for nonprofits and the constitutional ban on any initiative petition that even relates to religion?
6: Yeah, I mean, I would say it's their job to toe that balance. Just to lay it out, the challenging argument was that that ballot question should be disqualified because religion is a factor in the application of the law, and that the religious units named the proposal that would be exempt from this rent control would be benefited under the law that other secular uses wouldn't be. In Article 48 of the state constitution, like you said, it's laid out that no measure that relates to religion, religious practices, or religious institutions can be proposed by any initiative petition. But the attorney general's attorney argued that the petition is simply a rent control matter, and it's not actually about religious matters or subjects. And she pushed back against the claims that it would benefit religious institutions because she said it's not really clear how this would impact property owners. And the justices asked questions and pressed either side pretty extensively. There was a lot of talk about what the delegates at the Constitutional Convention were intending when they included this piece about religion.
1: What's next for this?
6: We can expect a ruling. We're not exactly sure when that's coming.
1: Ella Adams is a reporter with the Statehouse News Service in Boston. Ella, thanks.
6: Thanks for having me.
1: This is our weekly check-in from the Statehouse. 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
9: This is Owen Bennett-Jones, host of BBC NewsHour, and today we've got former Australian Prime Minister Malcolm Turnbull on Xi, Trump, Iran and energy policy, and we'll also take a look at the state of politics in Syria.
1: 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Good morning. I'm Carrie Healy. A mix of clouds and sun today. We'll see a high in the lower 60s. It's 52 now in Springfield, 49 degrees in Greenfield, and 47 in Great Barrington. 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
12: From Marketplace, I'm Sabri Benishore. A gallon of gas will set you back $4.52 on average in the U.S., $6.15 in California. A mere eternity ago, in February, before President Trump launched the war on Iran, gas was at just $2.98 a gallon. Energy Secretary Chris Wright, over the weekend, floated the idea of pausing the federal gas tax to give Americans some relief. As you can imagine, these prices are going to be harder on some people than on others. That is what a study by the Federal Reserve Bank of New York found. Upper-income households barely cut back on gas at all. They just paid it. Lower-income households, though, not only pulled back on gas, but they still ended up spending more money on it overall because the prices are so high. Marketplace's Nova Sappho reports.
4: At a gas station down the block from Marketplace in L.A., the price board read $6.98.9 for a gallon of regular when Joanne Lee was filling up her Cadillac SUV.
13: It's doubled. Everyone feels it, right?
4: Lee says one of her children commutes to school by bus, and in the before times,
13: we used to go and pick him up more frequently, probably are not doing that as much.
4: If gas prices stay high months from now,
13: I think it will have implications on, you know, how much maybe we donate to the certain causes.
4: Lee's cuts so far have been minor, but the New York Fed found that for lower income households, the cuts have been more dramatic. Gasoline use declined 7% in March. Higher income households cut back just 1%.
14: It really does seem that the lower 20 or 30% of the income distribution is really feeling this most acutely.
4: Ted Rossman of Bankrate says that's consistent with the K-shaped economy, lower income households struggling, upper income prospering. But the New York Fed says the disparities are growing even wider this time than in 2022, when gas prices spiked because Russia invaded Ukraine. Benga Ajilori is chief economist at the Center for Budget and Policy Priorities.
15: So in 2022, this was right after the pandemic, so we had the expanded unemployment insurance benefits.
4: Also expanded tax credits, rebate checks, higher savings, stronger wage gains.
15: So we had people at the lower middle income of the distribution having more money so that they could weather these price shocks.
4: This time around, Ajilori expects more people to cut costs as gas prices remain elevated. I'm Nova Sappho for Marketplace.
12: All right, let's do the numbers. Dow, S&P, and NASDAQ futures are all down in the 1 to 2/10% range, with Dow futures down 33 points.
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12: Not too long ago, Meta announced it was installing software on employees' computers that tracks their keystrokes and mouse movements, not for like performance reviews, Meta says, but rather to help train its artificial intelligence. That's apparently sparked some backlash within the company over privacy concerns. But it is far from the only controversial way companies have trained their AIs. The game Pokemon Go used billions of images uploaded by users to train a navigation AI. Uber uses its drivers to train AI by uploading photos or voice clips, although it does pay them to do it. Panos Ipirotis is a professor of technology and business at NYU's Stern School and is here to talk about Meta's plan and more. Good morning.
16: Good morning.
12: Is this just something freaky that Meta cooked up, or is this part of some larger trend on how we train our AIs?
16: 15 years back, I was working with Odesk, which is now called Upwork, which was allowing people to hire contractors anywhere in the world and to establish trust. One of the things that they were doing was they were recording the screen of the employees and the keystrokes and the mouse movements, etc. So this thing exists for almost 20 years.
12: What's new about it, I guess, is the fact that it's done for purposes of AI training. So I just wonder if there are ever new ways that we are training AI and may not know about it.
16: Well, this goes back 20 years back. You know, do you remember all these captures?
12: Yes, like click here to prove you're not a robot.
16: Yeah, and you need to click on a bicycle, on a bus, recognizing different objects. You're providing labels to a confused AI system that tries to figure out, is there really a bus here? And so on. So all this reCAPTCHA is providing directly training data. But also when people participate on Reddit, people ask questions, there is a lot of discussion back there, people vote on the answers. This is very useful and extremely often leveraged by the LLMs when they are trying to get knowledge about obscure topics.
12: Are AI firms constantly looking for new and creative ways to train their models?
16: 100%. There is a general policy question. Who gets the benefit of this data? For example, you go on Reddit, you participate in a discussion, and Reddit afterwards sells this data to LLM companies, to OpenAI, Anthropic, Google, etc. It's actually one of the biggest sources of revenue. You as a Reddit participant don't get paid anything. The LLM companies, they train their models, they get value out of that. So the only person that doesn't get value out of it is the people who contribute the data.
12: Are there any guardrails or laws that would regulate like the privacy aspect of this or the people kind of unwittingly training models part of this?
16: Companies typically do have the right terms of service that give them the ability to mine the data, train on the data, and so on. You don't have the right to opt out often, but this is literally just deleting your data from someone's database. This doesn't work well when we're talking about trained models. We don't really have much of a framework around such scenarios.
12: Panos Ipirotis is a professor of technology and business at NYU Stern School. Thank you so much.
16: Thank you.
12: In New York, I'm Sabri Benishour with the Marketplace Morning Report. 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
1: 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Coming up, Chesterfield voters weigh a $5.3 million budget to tackle rising insurance costs, and Granby residents consider a new state flag, symbol, and wave of emergency facility funding at tonight's town meetings. That and more reporting from around Western Mass is next from the NEPM newsroom, followed by international news from the BBC World Service. 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It's 9 o'clock.
9: Welcome to NewsHour from the World Service of the BBC. This is Owen Bennett-Jones, and today, with President Trump dismissing the latest Iranian negotiating position out of hand, what's the risk of a return to full-blown military conflict? We've got the former Australian Prime Minister Malcolm Turnbull on Iran, Trump, and the Chinese leader Xi Jinping.
17: He is a real intellect. He is a technocrat. He's very different to a typical Western politician. He's got an interest in philosophy. He also leads a very tough Leninist political party.
9: A relative of Syria's Bashar al-Assad is on trial in Damascus for torture and massacres.
18: We hope that everyone will receive justice, that all criminals, including Atif Najib, will be tried, and that he will receive the verdict he deserves.
9: And why four World Cup football teams are preparing in Kansas City. But first, the news.
19: BBC News with Emily Thomas. Iran's foreign ministry has said Tehran's proposal to end the current conflict and reopen the Strait of Hormuz was responsible and generous. It's accused Washington of making unreasonable demands. A foreign ministry spokesperson, Esmael Baghaei, made the comments after President Trump dismissed the Iranian counterproposal to a U.S. plan for potential peace talks.
20: I leave the judgment to you and to our people as to whether Iran's demand for ending the war in the region, Iran's demand for stopping maritime piracy against Iranian ships, what they have labeled a naval blockade, and Iran's demand for the release of assets belonging to the Iranian people, which for years have been unjustly frozen in foreign banks because of American pressure, are these excessive demands.
19: The World Health Organization says 7 confirmed cases of hantavirus have now been linked to the cruise ship MV Hondius. A French passenger is the latest person to have tested positive after developing symptoms on the flight home to Paris. The final passengers and crew are now being evacuated from the vessel, which is moored off the Spanish island of Tenerife. The captain of the ship, Jan Dabrowski, has released a video message praising everyone on board for their patience during what he described as an extremely challenging few weeks.
0: I've decided to take this time to thank every single guest and crew member on board here, as well as our colleagues back home. The past few weeks have been extremely challenging to us all, as I'm sure you know. What touched me the most, what moved me the most, was your patience, your discipline, and also kindness that you show to each other.
19: Britain's embattled Prime Minister Keir Starmer has vowed to fight any leadership challenge that arises from last week's disastrous election results. Sir Keir said he understood what was driving voter anger, from the squeeze on living standards to run down city centres. Rob Watson has more.
21: He seems absolutely kind of defiant. I mean, it struck me that his speech, if you had to kind of characterize it in two ways, it would be humility, yes, accepting that people are incredibly unhappy with him, with his government, with the state of Britain today, but also utterly defiant, saying, look, if there's a leadership challenge, I will fight it. That if you replace me, if there's some sort of leadership contest, that would be to go back to the chaos of, as he said it, of the Conservative years in power with multiple changes of prime minister.
19: Pakistan has blamed militants from Afghanistan for Sunday's attack on a police post in northwest Pakistan, which killed 15 officers. Afghanistan's top diplomat in Pakistan was summoned to the foreign ministry, with officials saying evidence showed the assault was masterminded by what they called terrorists. BBC News.
1: Good morning for NEPM News. I'm Kerry Healy. Chesterfield, Massachusetts residents gather tonight at town offices to vote on a $5.3 million budget that avoids any tax overrides, despite sharp spikes in health insurance and regional school enrollment costs. The Daily Hampshire Gazette newspaper reports the agenda also features a 3% pay bump for municipal staff and a switch to state-run health insurance. Granby voters meet tonight at East Meadow Elementary to consider a symbolic change to the state flag and seal, alongside several major funding requests for town facilities. The Daily Hampshire Gazette reports the warrant features everything from a new Veterans Memorial Pavilion to office relocation costs to essential gear and vehicles for local emergency crews. Massachusetts U.S. Representative Jim McGovern called a recently opened Title IX investigation into Smith College over admitting transgender students offensive. Speaking with NEPM's The Fabulous 413, the Worcester Democrat referred to the investigation as hateful and a waste of federal resources.
22: I'm disgusted with the behavior of this administration. I'm just so sick of the bigotry and the hate and the division. What a waste of time, you know, what an offensive thing to do.
1: The Department of Education is arguing that Smith College violated federal gender protections by allowing transgender women to attend the all-woman institution. McGovern says he plans to meet with Smith's president in the near future. You can hear the full conversation on the Fabulous 413 podcast. UMass Amherst is teaming up with American Campus Communities to launch a massive multi-phase overhaul of its aging dorms without losing beds during construction. The Daily Hampshire Gazette reports the university plans to build brand new housing first to ensure students have a place to stay, while older buildings, most of which date back over 50 years, undergo major renovations.
9: Hello and welcome to NewsHour from the BBC World Service, live from London with Owen Bennett-Jones. And coming up, how one city in the United States Midwest is gearing up for this summer's Football World Cup.
23: To get 3 of the top 7 clubs in the world is astonishing. And I credit to the facilities. For us, it's how do we show the world what we already know, which is Kansas City's a hidden gem, great place to be, great place to live, plenty to do. I think when you think of America, you think of the coast of LA and New York, and we're kind of flyover country, as we joke. And how do we change that with the World Cup here in a couple of weeks?
9: And a BBC report from the extreme southern tip of Argentina. believed to be the source of the current hantavirus outbreak on board a cruise ship.
2: I am at a landfill where I can see a lot of birds flying over heaps of garbage. One report points that tourists might have been exposed to virus-infested rodents here.
9: Oh, that's coming up a little later. But first, the price of oil has risen once again following President Trump's dismissal of Iran's latest proposals for a negotiated settlement to the conflict between the two countries. Oil up about 4%. But what's happening in the talks? Well, leaks suggest that in the latest round of negotiations, the US suggested a suspension of Iranian nuclear enrichment, lifting sanctions, and restoring free transit through the Strait of Hormuz, all contingent on a final agreement being reached. Tehran then said, let's separate the negotiations on the Strait of Hormuz from more complex issues like the nuclear issue. Trump said that was totally unacceptable. Meanwhile, the third party to the conflict, Israel, has been putting its view across. The Israeli Prime Minister, Benjamin Netanyahu, was speaking on 60 Minutes on CBS in the US.
3: It accomplished a great deal, but it's not over because there's still nuclear material, enriched uranium, that has to be taken out of Iran. There's still enrichment sites that have to be dismantled. There are still proxies that Iran supports. There are ballistic missiles that they still want to produce. Now, we've degraded a lot of it, but all of that is still there, and there's work to be done.
9: Well, let's get some analysis of this and broader international trends now from someone who's operated at the highest level, the former Australian Prime Minister Malcolm Turnbull. He was in power during Trump's first administration, giving a speech in London today and doing the media round, so a good chance to talk to someone who has experience of dealing direct with the two most powerful men in the world just now, Donald Trump and Xi Jinping, just as those two men prepare to meet this week. I asked Malcolm Turnbull first for his take on the latest news about the Iran war.
5: Well, it's in a stalemate, isn't it? You know, the problem that Mr. Trump has is that the only way he will be seen to have had a victory is if there is a change of regime to one that is supportive of the United States. On the other hand, the Iranians will have won if they don't lose. And that's really the nature of an asymmetric conflict like that. So he's got himself in a very difficult situation politically. And of course, the whole world is in a difficult situation because of what this is doing to energy markets, helium markets, fertilizer markets, everything.
9: There may be an important moment this week when President Trump meets Xi Jinping in China. Do you think China can be part of the solution to Iran-US?
5: Yes, the answer is yes. China has been a real beneficiary of this. Obviously, the interruption of, particularly a long-term interruption of energy flows from the Gulf is not good news for China because they get a lot of their liquid fuels from that part of the world. On the other hand, what this does, it reinforces the move towards electrification around the world. China is the overwhelming dominant provider of solar panels, inverters, batteries, wind turbines. They are leading the charge on renewable energy. And what this crisis has done is remind people of the fragility and vulnerability of fossil fuel supply chains and underpinned the importance of energy security.
9: But does that mean China keeps that, doesn't really mind if this thing goes on, or will it be interested in getting its oil supplies from the Gulf restored and saying to Iran, you need to back down, you need to find a solution?
5: China will be encouraging Iran to make a solution, but clearly, you know, the Iranians, these are tough people, the IRGC, you know, they've stood up to the Americans, carried out something that they've threatened to do but never done before, i.e. close the Straits of Hormuz. They've demonstrated they've got that leverage. So I think it's a very difficult situation. But, you know, the energy dimension, notwithstanding Mr. Trump's fondness for fossil fuels, the energy situation is sending a message to just about every country in the world. You've got to have energy independence. Mm. And for most countries, that means renewables, solar, wind, plus storage, pumped hydro. I'm president of the International Hydropower Association. So you know, energy and the energy transition is right at the heart of the consequences of this crisis.
9: Just on the Trump-Xi meeting, you've met them both.
5: Yes.
9: And I was just reading about your meetings with Xi, which is interesting because he was talking about the Thucydides trap.
5: Yes.
9: Can you tell us what the trap is and are we in it?
5: Well, the Thucydides trap is a term popularized by a Harvard professor called Graham Allison. And essentially, you'll remember that in Thucydides' account of the Peloponnesian War, I'm sure you remember it in the original Greek.
9: Yes.
5: Boris Johnson told me you did, anyway. Thucydides sets out the origins of the war, and he talks about, you know, various political maneuverings, but he says the real reason for the war was that the Spartans were frightened by the rising power of Athens. And so the Thucydides trap is falling into war, where you get a rising power that is challenging an incumbent. In this case, the incumbent is the United States and the rising power is China. She, you know, picked this up and we often talked about it. In fact, we discussed Thucydides a couple of times, including some other passages in Thucydides.
9: So quite thoughtful.
5: Oh, yes. I mean, look, Xi Jinping is a real intellect. I mean, he is a tough political operator, obviously, but he is a real intellect. He is a technocrat. He's very different to, say, a typical Western politician. He's got an interest in philosophy, but on the, you know, he also leads a very tough Leninist political party, and he's very focused on maintaining its hegemony in China.
9: I was going to say, he's brutal to his opponents.
5: Sure. No, it's tough business.
9: Trump, you've met him?
5: Yeah, yes. I've met him several times, yeah. Many times. But, well, he's a different character. The big man, he's a bully. He doesn't make any bones about that. He believes that might is right. He's, you know, performative. He's an incredible communicator. You know, he's very charismatic. You can't take that away from him. But he operates in a very, very different way to Xi Jinping.
9: Your most telling moment with Trump?
5: Well, the most important one was the first real encounter I had with him was when we had an enormous row. Because we, being Australia, had an agreement, a signed agreement, with the United States under Obama on refugee settlement. And Trump didn't like that deal and wanted to renege on it. And we had a very big row, and I insisted that the Americans honour the deal. It became very, very contentious. He was very unhappy about it, but he agreed to stick with the deal. And I think the lesson of that, you know, one shouldn't really need to learn again, but the lesson is that when you're dealing with personalities like Trump, you should not suck up to them, buckle. You should stand up to them, stand your ground, because those types of strong personalities, bullies, if you want to use that term, they only respect people who stand up to them. If you suck up to them, you just get more bullying.
9: The world is changing. Australia is, in the new jargon, a middle power.
5: Yeah.
9: You're going to face a change from American influence to Chinese influence. I mean, you're on the front line of this, really. I mean, you've got a significant Chinese population. You're close by. You do trade, all that.
5: Yeah, well, China's by far our biggest trading partner.
9: Right. Given that you come from mainstream Western politics, let's say, are you more frightened of the future with Chinese dominance and control than you... Do you look ahead with fear to that?
5: No, I don't. But I think it's very important that we maintain our own sovereignty. We want, in Shinzo Abe's words, a free and open Indo-Pacific, a neighbourhood where countries, whether they're big countries or little countries, sovereignty is respected. And so that is something we must stand up for. And we would prefer the United States to remain engaged in the region. And I'm sure they will, out of their own self-interest. But you shouldn't assume that China can have the sort of, you know, dominance in its hemisphere, that there isn't a possibility for China to do a Munro doctrine in our hemisphere. Because if you look at our hemisphere, you've got Japan, for a start. This is the third largest national economy in the world. You've got South Korea. You've got Indonesia, the fourth largest economy by population in the world, and a number of other big economies, Vietnam, Thailand, and so forth. So it's a region which... it's not connected in the way Europe is. There's nothing like an EU, let alone a NATO, but it's not a region that is open to complete domination.
9: Interesting point. But Xi's values are not Western values.
5: No, they're not. No, he doesn't pretend that they are. No.
9: Does that bother you?
5: No. I mean, it's, China is different. I mean, I think the Prime Minister of Singapore, Lee Hsien Loong, said very wisely to my successor, you know, you can't change China. Your only concern should be that China doesn't change you. That's important. We have to, I mean, you know, when the People's Republic of China was founded, Mao Zedong climbed to the top of Tiananmen and he said the Chinese people have stood up. And that was an assertion of Chinese sovereignty. And so our message is that we respect your sovereignty, we expect you to respect ours. Now, interestingly, in this new world with Trump, and this is where, in a sense, it's a world upside down, you have the United States, which created the post-war international rules-based order, now saying it's rubbish. Their national defense strategy describes it as, quote, a cloud castle abstraction. Trump very openly says might is right. On the other hand, you have China, Xi Jinping, Wang Yi, the foreign minister, and others saying the international rules-based order must be preserved. International law is important. Multilateralism is important. And they are seeking to be exactly the opposite of Trump. So where he is erratic and putting people, you know, at edge and keeping everyone in a state of uncertainty, which is a deliberate tactic. He makes no bones about that. China is saying, no, we're different. We're going to be consistent and reliable. So it's very disconcerting. We used to talk about China being the revisionist power, seeking to revise and change the international rules-based order. Now, it's the creator of that order, the US, that is walking away from it, walking away from global leadership. And China is saying, oh, that order's important. We're going to play an important role in it.
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0: 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NEPM has this new event series called Smart and Funny People, which I guess, you know, sounds way better than an evening with boring and humorless people. 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
3: You're listening to NewsHour. The governing Labour Party in the UK suffered some terrible local election results last week, and they have led to calls on the Prime Minister, Sir Keir Starmer, to step down. Some members of his own party think he cannot recover to win another election, so they'd be better off with a new leader. To try to see off those calls, he has this morning been giving a big speech trying to persuade people that he can exert enough authority to bring change, which is what he promised when he won power, but arguably, say some, has not delivered. Sir Keir Starmer said, amongst other things, he wanted to build a closer relationship with the European Union.
4: This Labour government will be defined by rebuilding our relationship with Europe, by putting Britain at the heart of Europe, so that we are stronger on the economy, stronger on trade, stronger on defence, you name it.
3: Well, our political correspondent, Rob Watson, was listening to it. So that was one pledge. But even there, you know, Britain at the heart of Europe, it's an old phrase. It's not clear what that means, is it?
5: Absolutely. Owen hit the nail on the head there. And actually, the danger in his speech of talking about putting Britain at the heart of Europe but not rejoining it is that you upset the half of the population that voted Brexit and don't particularly like talking about Brexit anymore. But you also don't particularly win over those people who would really love it for Britain to rejoin the European Union, or at the very least to rejoin the single market and the customs union.
3: Yeah. Were there other pledges in there, policy pledges, that suggest there will be real change?
5: Well, there was one to renationalise steel, but I don't think this was really about policy changes. I think it served two purposes. I'll condense it briefly, Owen, don't worry. I mean, the first one was the what you might call a bit of humility, saying he just genuinely gets how incredibly fed up people are in Britain about so many things, as you know, Owen, whether it's, you know, economic issues, the way the city centres look, immigration. So he was doing the humility thing. I get it. I get that Britain is an unhappy country. But he was also doing the defiance thing, saying, if anybody did challenge me for the leadership, you know, I'm here. I'm going to tough it out. And actually, that the last thing Britain needs, you know, given all the international crises, is another challenge over the prime ministership. Look what happened to the Conservatives when they kept changing prime ministers.
3: And will a challenge come, do you think? I mean, it's been one of the MPs who's been talking about that has been making more statements this morning. What are you expecting?
5: Well, it had looked perfectly possible, Owen, as that this chat that we're having might have been about the challenge to Keir Starmer in the next few hours. That doesn't look like it's materialising.
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5: Challenge to Keir Starmer in the next few hours.

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1: 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Coming up today from 11 till noon on 88.5 NEPM is BPR. We'll speak with Dr. Catherine Gergen-Barnett about the good and ugly of GLP-1s, their impact on the healthcare system and on you. 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
2: The Supreme Court's decision to weaken a key provision of the Voting Rights Act has led to calls from top Democrats to reform the court. They come as public trust in the courts sits at an all-time low. What would reforming the Supreme Court actually take? And what are the arguments against it? That's next time on 1A.
3: That's coming up next at 10 o'clock. 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

0: NAPM's weekly news roundup, The Rundown, is now on YouTube. I'm Carrie Saldo. Every Friday morning, I sit down with a panel of reporters and commentators to scrutinize and analyze the latest news from Western Mass. 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
5: This is 1A. I'm Jen White.
6: And I'm Todd Swillick. For today's installment of If You Can Keep It, our weekly series on politics and democracy, we're talking about reforming the Supreme Court, whether it's a good idea, and what it would take to do it.
5: We're here with Kate Shaw. She's a professor of law at the University of Pennsylvania. She also co-hosts the Strict Scrutiny podcast. Also with us is Alicia Bannon. She's the director of the Judiciary Program at the Brennan Center for Justice. And Jack Balkin. He's a professor of constitutional law and the First Amendment at Yale Law School. He also served on the Presidential Commission on the Supreme Court, a nonpartisan committee established by President Joe Biden to investigate the idea of reforming the Supreme Court.
6: And we've been hearing from you as well.
7: I'm a recently retired attorney, and I just want to say I do not trust the current Supreme Court. There's the rampant conflicts of interest, especially with regard to Thomas and Alito, but even with Justice Roberts. There's the consistent refusal of the justices to recuse themselves when they are faced with a flagrant conflict. They have a use of a shadow docket. But I think what really bothers me is that they seem to have abandoned even the pretense of nonpartisan objectivity. I would suggest three reforms. First, I would impose age limits on justices. Secondly, I'd implement a binding and enforceable code of ethics or professional responsibilities. And then finally, I would require that all decisions are written decisions, even the shadow document.
5: Thanks for that message, Renee. We also heard from Gretchen, who emails, court packing is always presented as a reform whenever one political side seeks an advantage over the other. There's nothing high-minded about it. It's a bad faith ploy, as cynical and embarrassing as gerrymandering. Well, we want to hear from you. Do you trust the Supreme Court? Tell us why or why not. Do you think the court needs to be reformed? If you could reform the court, how would you do it? Email us at 1a@wamu.org.
6: Well, Kay Shaw, why do you think trust in the Supreme Court is so low right now? Roughly half of Americans have an unfavorable view of the court. The numbers remain largely stable over the last few years, but it is, as Jen mentioned earlier, a 30-year low. Republicans are much more likely to have a favorable view of this court, 71% holding a positive view. Democrats, much, much lower. And now we've seen a court, as Jen mentioned, in Calais, dropping vital decisions right in the middle of an election year. I mean, Louisiana is suspending a primary election. And to many, that looks like a partisan action because the midterms are already happening. I give you a lot there, but why is trust in the court so low now?
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6: already happening. I give you

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1: Smoking rates in the U.S. are at their lowest recorded levels ever. But newer tobacco products appealing to young people have come on the market, potentially addicting more of them for life. Some cities and countries are experimenting with a new approach, a generational ban, preventing tobacco sales for anyone born after a certain year. Could a generational ban work across the U.S.? That's next time on 1A.
2: The rent is too high and the cost of owning a home is out of reach for many. Next week, we'll go from continent to continent to hear about the challenges of putting a roof over your head and to find out how different places are trying to get the cost of housing under control. First stop, Seoul, South Korea. That's next time on The World.
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1: The vegetable and fruit
2: doesn't go inside.
1: And the
3: and meat
1: aisle.
3: Yeah.
1: And she skips the snack food thing.
2: Yeah, all the middle aisles.
1: Yeah.
2: The other piece, I don't know, if, I'm assuming it's the same article, was this incredible thing where people are no longer buying clothes. They're doing that rental clothes thing.
1: Yeah.
2: Where, because why own clothes when you're not going to be the same size,
1: yeah,
2: which I think
1: is
2: kind of amazing, right?
1: Yeah.
2: To think about the way people have to shop now.
3: Can you tell us the Medicare thing I left out? What's going on? I mean, there may be some good news on that front. And before you answer, let me say you're listening to BPR and GBH and NEPM. We're speaking with Dr. Catherine Gergen-Barnett. And again, we're going to continue for a few minutes with our questions, and then you'll have an opportunity at 877-301-8970 to broach your own. What's going on with Medicare?
2: So there has been, you know, I know that President Trump had kind of announced with great excitement a Medicare agreement where private insurers would agree to cover a large chunk of GLP-1s for Medicare beneficiaries. There's been pushback on that. They've shelved that plan for 5 years, it sounds like. CMS, though, has come out with what they call a bridge program for GLP-1s, which starts July 1st. Goes to December 31st of 2027. And it means that people who are on Medicare Part B, they can work with their providers to submit yet more paperwork where they can be covered for GLP-1s if they have a BMI greater than 35. So that's kind of, you know, going into the morbidly obese, or 27, a BMI of less than 27 with other chronic diseases. And it's just going to be $50 a month. So that is supposed to start July 1st of this year.
1: Okay. Are we, we still have more time for this whole thing. So one other thing I read about, and this is just one story, so maybe it's not really true, but this woman that had a bad bike accident, got a bad concussion, 10 years of headaches, she says this helped her concussions.
2: Yeah. So I think that goes in the whole other category of things that we're seeing and hearing, right? But one of the things that is really interesting that is perhaps more of an umbrella explanation for that is that GLP-1s may help with the inflammatory process. So, you know, inflammation really underlies a lot of what we
1: see. Tom Brady was always talking about that.
2: Yeah.
1: His anti-inflammatory diet.
2: Yeah. Anti-inflammatory diet is a fantastic diet. I talk to my patients about it all the time. It's basically eating low on the food chain. It's eating a lot of avocados and healthy oils and fats and also, you know, no processed foods, et cetera. But we are seeing that GLP-1s may be offering some benefit to the inflammatory system, in which case concussion can actually fall into that category. Concussion can be seen as a kind of inflammatory disease, as can many other things, right? So unlike traditional medicines we take to reduce our immune system, which helps with inflammatory symptoms, like prednisone or things like that, which really, you know, really suppress our ability to fight diseases, but they cut down inflammation. This is not considered such a sledgehammer approach. GLP-1s are considered sort of like a soothing aloe to the inflammatory system.
1: Maybe we should all be taking these things.
2: Well,
1: this is sounding better and better.
2: I know. I want to say
1: I want a soothing aloe.
2: That was my own made up word. That is not in the medical literature. But they can be very helpful for a lot of people.
1: Okay, we are talking with Dr. Catherine Gergen-Barnett. We're talking, and she's Vice Chair of Primary Care Innovation Transformation at Boston Medical Center, Associate Professor at BU Medical Center, and Communications Fellow at Primary Care Collaborative. We're going to keep talking to her after this quick break. We're going to open the lines and talk to you at 877-301-8970. You can ask her all your questions about these wonder drugs. They sound like to me. I'm Marjorie Egan, Houston Browdy. 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

0: We need to be thinking about a much more proportional U.S. House that reflect the politics of every single state. 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And this has to be done before the 2030 census, because believe it or not, all of this can get worse.
1: Ooh. A gut check on the gutting of the Voting Rights Act with David Daly.
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4: 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We are talking to Dr. Catherine Gergen-Barnett. She was kind enough to extend her stay here. She was answering our questions about GLP-1 drugs. The reason we decided to do this, by the way, is every time we mention them in passing, we get huge feedback with questions that we don't have the ability to ask. So we thought we'd ask them, and you'd have an opportunity starting now to ask her anything you want or make comments about your experience or anything at 877-301-8970. I just have one last question before we do get to the calls, Doctor. Is, like every single drug that I'm aware of, you can go online and find it without a doctor's prescription. They allegedly have a doctor. You fill in some form. They allegedly have a doctor somewhere who reviews this. They always approve, no matter what you say on the thing, as far as I know. When you have a patient who says, I can't afford it, or I'm about to lose it on Medicaid, what do you say when they say, I'm about to go online and buy it because I need it?
5: Well, first of all, it's a wild west out there in terms of what's available, right? So we do know that telehealth companies are popping up left and right. There's compounding that people offer around these GLP-1s, which frankly are unregulated. Right?
4: A lot of them have been enjoined by by litigation from 100%. The manufacturers of the actual drug.
5: You know, you don't know what you're getting. So some of the people are paying out of pocket. Okay. It's cheaper price, but it's still counterfeit. There's compounding problems. So if you are somebody who's a listener and you are going to a telehealth marketer and you're not going through your primary care provider, which is always what I'd recommend, to go through a primary care provider, because if you need your labs checked, you need to be regulated. Yeah. If you're on other medications, we need to see how it's interacting and take care of you. But the important things to ask if you're going through telehealth is, one, where do these drugs get compounded? Two, who can I speak to about this if there's a problem? And who manages my side effects?
4: Yeah, that's a very good point. By the way, Christine Duran Blankenship on YouTube sends us a post. I have used it for over 3 years. Saved my life. Insurance just stopped covering it for me. Mm. She means I'm paying $449 a month. Mm. Yay for health insurance. Louise in Cambridge. Welcome to the show. You're on with Dr. Catherine Gergen-Barnett. Hi.
6: Hi. I'm calling because I had taken both Ozempic and tried Zepbound next. They're different formulations. In any event, at week 7, all of a sudden, I could almost not get out of bed. I know I'm a very small portion of the people who have this effect, but all of a sudden, I no longer wanted to listen to music. I no longer wanted to go out and walk in my garden. I no longer wanted to do much of anything. And it was very odd because with both of those drugs, it was week 7 that it happened. Mm. And I guess what I'm calling for is because it is dangerous for people to just order these by mail, because you need supervision, because you might be one of those unfortunate people like I am that has this kind of reaction, or maybe not something quite as dramatic. But, you know, losing weight is important to me because I have arthritis in my legs and whatever. But, you know, eating healthy is not something everyone has access to. And spending that amount of money on a drug that may really just be a temporary fix it seems to me that people need to be doing this under the informed care of someone who will talk about other
4: That's
6: things
4: sure.
6: that can change in their lives.
4: Louise, that was a great call. Let's get a reaction from the doctor. What
5: yeah, I'm super grateful for your call, and I'm so sorry that you had those reactions. I think it's really important to highlight stories like yours, because even though they may not be as common, those side effects are very real for the small portion of people who experience them. And I'm really glad that you were able to, you know, work with your doctor when you had those side effects.
4: Mary in Providence, you're on with Dr. Catherine Gergen-Burnett. Thanks for your call. Hi.
7: Hi. Hi. Thank you.
4: Sure.
7: I called because I have been a registered dietitian for this will be my 50th year, even though I sound so youthful. I have treated obesity patients all along, and now I only see GLP patients.
4: Oh.
7: And I work for a research study, but I don't know. You know, I don't know if I'll ever do this on my own, because goodness, there are so many. But anyway, with this study, it gives the patients, or subjects we call them, 18 months of dietitian follow-up. Mm. And so I really get to know these people. And I have been an early adopter of the intuitive eating method since really the mid-80s. And I have been through everything, name it. I mean, when I was young, it started with phentermine. I've been through, you know, cutting your stomach up, drinking stuff, Oprah and jeans, I mean, name it. Fen-Fen, where we almost killed people with pulmonary hypertension. And I have to see, unlike what that woman before was saying, is that people do better with this. Because you can tell, I mean, when you're on the research study, people, I guess there are some people who are non-responders, but you know who's gotten the placebo. It's really remarkable. And in that 18 months, it really gives them a chance to practice looking at a plate that is half full, practice leaving food on the plate in the restaurant, practice saying no. You know what I mean? And it just, it changes them. And right now, my first group, about 35 patients, is going to be wrapping up the study in September, October. And I am doing research up the yin yang about what to do after, because I really do think a lot of them are going to have to continue the drug, although many people are on a dose that I feel is way too high.
4: Mary, you're not allowed to say yin yang on the show, unfortunately.
7: Right.
4: That was great. That was
8: Thank
4: great.
8: You.
4: Thank you very much for the call.
5: So, Mary, I'm really looking forward to reading your research outcomes, and it sounds like a really important study. And I think also part of what you elucidate in your call is the importance, again, of people who are on GLP-1s working with the nutritionist. So this is not just a shot in the dark. It's a whole team perspective. And what you were saying about the practice piece, but we also know that people who are on GLP-1s, they don't just lose fat, they lose muscle. So 25% of what people lose is muscle. So people really need to understand how to be working, again, with a trainer or whatever it may be, so they're actually working on their muscle mass and ensuring they get enough protein. So I'm sure you are working on those pieces. And clearly, you've had a lifetime of giving goodness to people. So thank you.
4: We're talking to Dr. Catherine Gergen-Burnett about GLP-1s.
8: Here's Brenda from Swampscott with a question and a comment. Her question, I heard the next generation GLP-1 has a metabolism booster. Do you know anything about this? And then her comment, the presumption that people who are overweight don't know what being full feels like or always buy processed food is so hurtful. I've been dieting for 45 years. I've always had clothes of various sizes because my weight rebounds. I have to remind myself to eat sometimes. I still can't lose weight. I believe dieting since the age of 10 wrecked my metabolism.
5: Yeah. So, Brenda, two pieces. absolutely that the idea that people are obese because they have, again, some sort of moral failing is absolutely, you know, something that we need to be talking about again and again and cutting down those notions. And certainly when we talk about processed foods, it's much more about the landscape of the United States and how much we are doing as a country to place barriers before people when they're trying to do just what you do, which is taking care of yourself. And then the second piece, which you're talking about, so there are actually, you know, there's a something called Reta Truth Tide, which is, you know, people call it Reta, as talked about on Reddit and things as Ratatouille. People are using all kinds of code names for it. Or a GLP-3 is how people are talking about it. This is still being investigated. So this is not FDA approved. But what it has is it's got the GLP-1 in it, the GIP, which is helps with your insulin, and glucagon, which is increases your energy expenditure. So the initial evidence that came out is that in people had a weight loss of like 24% on this. So this is more than some of the other GLPs that we see on the market. And again, people are buying it off the what we call the gray market, just buying it online without any sort of supervision. So please, I urge people who are listening not to be doing this and wait until it's FDA approved and work with a provider.
8: But what about the metabolism piece? Can you wreck your metabolism by starting to diet when you're a young child?
5: Yeah, I mean, so I absolutely, this yo-yo dieting, I mean, there's, you know, this is not a new concept. We've seen it since probably Twiggy was popular, right? Where people, what they do is your body, when you start to starve it, your body freaks out and it holds on to calories more effectively than ever. So once you start eating, then it's really good at holding on to those calories and turning it into fat because it thinks that you've had this terrible situation with a crop harvest or something, and your metabolism really can actually slow
8: down.
5: Could
8: this have been your mother's fault with the extra piece of salami on your sandwich every night?
4: To my knowledge, my mother never did anything wrong, so I would
5: happy belated Mother's
4: ask
5: Day.
4: That question?
8: Jim Rose talks a lot about his extra special sandwich he ate every night.
4: International salami every night. I get in bed, she made me a salami sandwich with an extra piece.
5: That's so
4: isn't
5: cute.
4: Isn't that what a doctor says you should have
5: every
4: right
5: night
4: before you go to sleep?
5: Yeah,
4: exactly.
5: Yeah. Extra slice of salami keeps the doctor away.
4: Exactly. Yeah. Or something like that. Rose and Dedham, you're on with Dr. Catherine Gergamer. Thank you for calling. Hi.
9: Hi, how are you?
4: I have
9: gastroparesis, so I'm not supposed to be on a GLP, but I actually am on Zepbound. I've tried a couple of others that weren't effective. I also have other metabolic issues, but my question, well, I'm falling prey to the GIC not covering the insurance starting June 30th. So I'm not really sure what I'm supposed to be doing. I am doing my whole plan on, you know, with a lot of support with providers that have been very helpful. And I'm not an overeater. So that obesity is just a problem of mine, but I don't eat too much. If anything, I'm at fault of not eating enough, but I'm working on that as well. So what am I supposed to do next? Starting June 30th, you know, I mean, my gastroparesis isn't going to go away, but this is working for me.
5: Yeah.
4: By the way, for those of you who know, GIC covers state employees. Yeah. And as we said in Healey's budget, she's proposing no longer it being covered.
8: We're getting deluged with people whose insurance has cut them off here on the messages.
5: So Rose and all of you who have the concerns about insurance coverage, I mean, I honestly don't have a good answer. I think it's going to be something where we're going to be having to continue to work with the insurers to be, you know, driving down costs. And Rose, you know, working with your physician, seeing what kind of compromise, whether you can come up with another GLP-1 that will be covered. But this is absolutely a sticky point, and I'm very sorry that you're in it.
4: You're listening to BPR and GBH and NEPM. We're taking, Dr. Catherine Gergen-Barnett is taking your calls. Let me just say one thing for Rose, who called about a concern about GIC coverage eliminating. I think I wasn't as clear as I should have been. The governor's proposed no longer state funding for state employees and people on MassHealth, which is what we call Medicaid here. It is not a done deal. It is a proposal and a budget.
5: That's true.
4: People are free to lobby against. Now, the problem is because of Trump's Medicaid cuts, something's got to go.
5: Yeah.
4: But if that's your primary concern, then lobby the hell out of your legislator and the governor, and she'll be with us. We don't have a date yet, later this month. So lobby those people, and when the governor's with us, give her a call if you choose to do so, you know?
5: I think that's a totally fair response.
4: Okay, now, unfortunately, we have a ton of calls, and maybe you'll come back and do this. I'm just watching CNN over your shoulder, and I have to say I'm disgusted by CNN having Dr. Deborah Birx, who disgraced herself in the first Trump administration on COVID.
8: She's on
4: about hantavirus. So rather than going to somebody who bowed down to Trump and, as I say, totally, in my opinion, misled America out of sycophancy, can you spend a minute and tell us how fearful we should be? Everybody is following that flight. There's 17 Americans who were flown to Nebraska to be quarantined. How worried should people be about this?
5: So for anybody who hasn't been following the news about hantavirus, so, you know, there was this Dutch cruise. There was an outbreak. Seven people got sick. Three people died. To your point, Jim, now we're carefully tracking everybody else that was on this cruise ship. But frankly, you know, if you look at the epidemiological evidence, this is actually not, first of all, hantavirus is exceedingly rare. Mm-hmm. You get it from rat feces, usually. It gets aerosolized. So it's not usually, it's almost never human to human contact.
4: It killed Rob Reiner's, Rob Reiner.
5: Yeah, Rob Reiner.
4: His wife.
5: Yeah.
4: And
5: that's
4: the first time I ever heard of it. But
5: yes. So to your point, I mean, again, it's like, you know, this is part of why it's capturing our imagination because of these three deaths and because we're still kind of have COVID-19 on the mind. This is not predicted to be any sort of pandemic. You know, this is, again, it's really important that the people who were on the cruise are isolated and not in contact with others. But I don't think people should be losing sleep about this.
4: Okay, our apologies. There are a lot of you waiting to talk. We'll do this again in relatively short order
8: and, you know,
4: if you're interested.
8: The cruelty of this, really, to give people a drug that's basically changed their lives and been miraculous for them, and then to say we're not going to pay for it anymore. I mean, that's horrible.
5: But this is part of what we need to call our pharmaceutical companies and bring them to our knees so they can actually give fair coverage.
4: Well, maybe you should also call your Republican congressperson and thank them for voting for a $1 trillion cut in Medicaid, which is one of the reasons why some governors are forced to cut
5: back. It's a tough time.
4: Doctor, this is really helpful.
5: Thank you so much.
8: We have been speaking with Dr. Catherine Gruger-Barnett. She, of course, is from Boston Medical Center, Chair of Primary Care Innovation there, Associate Professor at BU's Medical School. And coming up next, we're going to be talking with Khalil Gibran Mohammed. He joins us to talk about the latest push at Harvard to establish viewpoint professorships and, I guess, silencing anybody who says anything pro-Palestine. I'm Marjorie Egan, he's Jim Browdy, listening to BPR 89.7 GBH, streaming at youtube.com/GBH News.
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11: I'm Scott Tong. President Trump plans to travel to Beijing to meet with China's leader Xi Jinping. The high-stakes summit will address trade issues, the U.S.-Iran conflict, technology controls, and more. What does each side hope to achieve? I'll be reporting from China all week, next time here and now.
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0: 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We're back at the library tomorrow. We'll be joined from 11 to noon by the Attorney General, Andrea Joy Campbell. On whatever suits you, we're going to talk a lot about ballot questions headed to November's voters. And obviously, we'll talk about question one, the audit of the legislature, which just had a hearing at the state's highest court. And on Wednesday, we'll be joined by the first of two Republicans who are seeking their party's nomination for governor to run against Healey. Brian Shortsleeve, who you may remember, former head of the T, will join us on Wednesday. We have a request out to Mike Minogue. Live Music Friday is Friday with Boston CT. Joined now on Zoom by Khalil Gibran Muhammad, professor of African American Studies and Public Affairs at Princeton. He also directs the Institute for Anti-Racism and Accountability Project there. And he is a non-resident senior fellow at the Ash Center for Democratic Governance and Innovation at Harvard. Great to see you as always. Thanks for your time.
1: Hey, it's great to be here. Good to see you both.
0: Good.
2: Yeah, I got to tell you, reading these stories and anticipation talking to you today has got me worked into a total and complete frenzy here. So let's start with what happened at Princeton, where the Daniel Yu, class of 26, obviously that's now, was announced as the valedictorian, and then the you-know-what hit the fan. What happened?
1: Well, we don't know how many said this in terms of social media, but there was a storm of criticism directed at the university, essentially claiming that African American studies isn't a real major like physics, and therefore devaluing the choice of Daniel Yu as a valedictorian to represent the university.
0: Well, yeah, by the way, I looked at the piece, the first comment after it was announced, I don't know how many more there were. This is a quote. How are physics and other real majors supposed to compete with someone majoring in African American studies, for valedictorian? Your response is fairly measured there, I should say. So far, what was your real reaction when you heard that?
1: Well, it's not that it was measured. I'm trying to, first of all, we have less time together, so that's one thing. But I think the most important thing is, like, it is part of the moment we are living in where it is open season on anything having to do with understanding how race and racism work in the world. And so just to point out something really simple, Princeton honored a student in 2019 who was a history major as valedictorian. In 2016, an English major. Columbia's University's valedictorian in 2022 was an English major. So the point is, like, oh, now this is an issue that it happens to be African American studies by comparison to physics. It's absurd, but it is part of the political attack that seeps into the consciousness. And now people, as a kind of baseline, are to suggest that this isn't real work.
0: By the way, was he ever a student in one of your classes? Did you have Daniel?
1: I just got there. I've just taught 1 year. But Daniel Yu is amazing. Let me also point out something. We have a student graduating this year. His name is Abdul Rahman Bhatti. This student incubated a new AI-generated platform that has been absorbed by a major company called TradeSpace. So he's graduating. He's now the co-founder of a startup. He's an African American studies minor. So this notion somehow that the students that we produce, the students who understand how race and racism and power work in the world, are somehow less qualified to lead. His major was computer science, to be sure, but it is just part of the propaganda machine that is working in this moment.
2: So the reason I was such in a frenzy was because of that story, and then going on to Rutgers and the University of Michigan, where a professor at University of Michigan said something I don't see as outrageous. He talked about in this speech he was giving, a commencement speech, he mentioned, among other things, students standing up during the Black Action Movement, and then he went on to pro-Palestinian student activists, commending them, who have, over these past 2 years, opened our hearts to the injustice and humanity of Israel's war in Gaza. Now, maybe you don't like the war being called unjust or inhumane, but I think when we all saw what happened in Gaza, as we all saw the horror of what happened October 7th, that is a cause for the president of the university to apologize?
0: By the way, at least he got to speak. The guy at Rutgers was canceled because of his pro-Palestinian comments.
2: We've been saying this forever. You can hold two things at once, the horror of what happened October 7th and then the horror of what happened in Gaza. They're both outrageous, inhumane, unjust horrors. So why this reaction?
1: Well, because there is extreme political pressure being put at every level of higher education and across all sectors of society to shut down any criticisms of Israel. That is where we are. And the Trump administration is weaponizing anti-Semitism to serve its own right-wing fascist attack on an open society. The goal here is to silence, to censor, to create massive fear so that the MAGA party, of which Trump is the head of, can have total control. And information is the only real lever for motivating people to see things for what they are and to resist against it. Let me also point out, in the brief summary you mentioned, in the moment when he mentions pro-Palestinian student activities, he also started with the first white woman who integrated the university. He moved on to the first Jewish professor who became a faculty member there. He then included Black student activism, basically giving a chronological sweep of activism to make the University of Michigan a more inclusive, diverse, and equitable place. And so there's a carve out here for pro-Palestinian students. The point is that if we live in a free speech society, which the Constitution granted us these liberties, then we live in a free speech society. There shouldn't be exceptions to whether or not you get to speak your views, whether it's for Rutgers or Michigan or anywhere else.
2: But the college president apologized about the Palestinian remark.
0: Why are you so surprised? Some donor called him on the phone who was offended, said, I'm not going to give my $3 million.
2: I get it if you are going to lose your job and you're struggling to pay the rent if you step out. But if you were a college president, you're probably making enough money that you can afford to do the right thing because you are going to be able to feed your family.
0: The same thing about the tech bros, Marjorie, by the way.
2: I do. I know. But I mean,
0: it's a new time.
2: It also, not to mention that this kind of thing, everybody's worried about legitimate anti-Semitism, at least some people are. This is breeding anti-Semitism. I mean, it's not helping the cause. So I guess I'm just surprised. I'm surprised at Harvard, where you used to be. I'm surprised at Rutgers. I just am surprised that people, powerful people, are knuckling under as if there's somebody that's working to make ends meet at McDonald's or something, you know?
1: Well, I'm no longer surprised, but I remain frustrated, outraged, disgusted by the cowardice that leaders demonstrate. I mean, the other possibility with the University of Michigan president and some of the regents who spoke out publicly against Derek Peterson, the professor who gave this speech, is that they believe this. And so
2: they do.
1: They're entitled.
2: They believe
1: that they in fact believe that he crossed the line, that this somehow was offensive. I mean, just to give one detail in the Rutgers case, Rahm Eigendauer is not just any alum who was then being brought back to speak. He's actually an engineering graduate who is an executive producer of a film called The Voice of Hind Rajah, who is a young child who was killed in the early days of the attacks on Gaza. What makes her story remarkable is that it was caught on an emergency call where she was asking for help. She was bleeding out. She was saying, please, someone come help me.
2: Five years old.
1: That's right. So this is a particular kind of recognition of the loss of life of innocence in this moment. And that is disqualifying. I mean, there is no space to recognize what we have lost as a society, as a world community in the wake of what's gone on in Gaza and now in the West Bank over the past couple of years. It's outrageous.
0: So Khalil Gibran Muhammad, I didn't apply to Harvard when I was graduating from high school because I wouldn't have gotten in and I didn't want the embarrassment. But had I gotten in, I need you to explain something to me. If viewpoint diversity was being implemented then, like Alan Garber wants to do it now with these endowments, how do you get viewpoint diversity, for example, in my biology course? What is viewpoint diversity in biology or, algebra?
2: Immune. The dentists are immune because they want, you're going to have a bridge or the implant or the dentures.
0: I don't even know what this means. What does it mean? You call up Donald Trump and ask who he wants you to hire and you hire them? What does it mean even?
1: Well, Jim, I wish that your irony and ironic tone were actually not appropriate for this conversation, but the truth is, it is absolutely appropriate. We have a growing body of medical professionals drawing on biological sciences to make the case that we should not have vaccines, that we should not be concerned about the way in which disease moves differently in different communities, which would require some recognition of the relationship between structural racism and medicine and how people experience healthcare. We have an entire community of viewpoint diverse people who don't believe in climate change and global warming. So I guess the idea is that we should now be hiring people who deny the scientific consensus because that is a liberal orthodoxy advanced by a left-wing radical group of people who vote for Democrats. I mean, that is exactly what the absurdity of this movement is all about.
0: And by the way, they're raising money to endow chairs so that they can have more viewpoint diversity, whatever. Well, you just described what it means. At Harvard, you're listening to BPR and GBH and NEPM, and we're talking to Princeton's Khalil Gibran Muhammad.
2: Okay, so there may be a little good news in this union of professors. I think you're among them. What are you doing?
0: AAUP.
2: Yes, what's it called?
1: The American Association of University Professors has seen an uptick in membership over the past couple of years. The number's grown from 43,000 in 2024 to 50,000 in the latest figures. Todd Wolfson is the current president, a Rutgers University president with a long commitment to union organizing in his broad sweep of academic and other interests. What's interesting about this moment is this surge of interest in AAUP, of which I actually joined earlier this year for the first time in my career, mimics an earlier moment during the McCarthy era when there were attacks in higher education, trying to root out all the so-called communists in higher education. This is good news with respect to the overall ability of faculty to work collectively at national scale to respond to the fundamental attacks in what we do and what we represent.
0: And by the way, they have a response, we should say. It's not just rhetorical response. Just as an example, they filed a bunch of lawsuits, including at Harvard, against the Trump administration. And while we've talked to you quite often about how, let me be euphemistic and say that the majority of university presidents have been somewhat reticent in terms of their willingness to take on Trump, with some wonderful exceptions, this AUP has been front and center and decided to litigate or do whatever else it's got to do to defend academic freedom, which is a really great thing.
2: So I wonder what you think. President Trump will not be President Trump forever. We don't know what's
0: going to. How do you know that?
2: Well, I hope not, although Saturday Night Live made a big joke about how Kavanaugh, the Supreme Court justice, was going to help him make a third term. It was a joke. But anyway, what is the university life like going forward? What's the recovery time, or will it recover? What do you think?
1: You know, I think that overall, this is less about Trump in the end than it is about a critical mass of elected officials across many of our states, particularly red states, who are gutting academic freedom and the humanities and other fields that they don't perceive to be either useful in securing a job or that they see as threatening politically because they encourage students to think independently and to question authority. So keep in mind that Donald Trump actually has fewer levers in how our universities work. I mean, he has basically spent 2 years doing as much damage as he can. I don't think we're going to see much more damage from the Trump administration. A lot of that was to encourage and sow fear. But at the state level, the state legislative bodies across this country, Texas and Florida being the most aggressive in this, are transforming higher education right now. And that's not going to change anytime soon, particularly with the voting rights decision last week in the case of Louisiana, allowing for maximum gerrymandering. Republicans are already gaining more ground in many states because of the Supreme Court decision. So universities in Florida and up elsewhere, now faculty have to submit their syllabi in advance to get approval from whom? From political appointments at the state level to decide what they can or cannot teach. That is our reality, and that reality is not changing anytime soon.
0: Yeah, I'm so glad you mentioned the voting rights case, because it seems to me the greater threat than Trump, because I do assume that he will be gone even if Trumpism lives on beyond him in January of 29, Supreme Court is going nowhere. And if Trump gets what he is rumored to be wanting, Alito and Thomas to step down so he can nominate young Alito and Thomas before he loses the Senate majority, should that happen in 26 or 28, the Supreme Court has shown itself through this whole last term or two to be totally have a great antipathy towards academic freedom, right? And diversity, which is sort of at the core of great universities, no?
1: Yeah, I mean, listen, MAGA infrastructure exists from local school boards around this country all the way up to the Supreme Court. And while Donald Trump is clearly their dear leader, his ability to have motivated and inspired an entire new generation of people to carry up this work leaves us with the reality that we will be fighting this fight for a much longer period of time than the midterms or the next presidential election.
0: By the way, I was really disappointed when I mentioned to you before that had I applied to Harvard, I wouldn't have gotten in. You didn't express any shock or, I mean, it was very disappointing, I have to say. I don't mean to
1: Yeah, you know, sometimes the universe moves in ways to scare you from decisions that you should not have made.
0: Beautifully put.
2: Thank you.
0: It's great
2: to
0: see you
2: very much.
0: Always.
2: Watch your blood pressure down there.
0: Thank you.
2: Khalid Gibran Muhammad is professor of African American Studies and Public Affairs at Princeton, where he directs the Institutional Anti-Racism and Accountability Project. He's also the non-resident senior fellow at the Ash Center for Democratic Governance and Innovation at Harvard. Because we got such a tremendous response for this, we're going to play something coming up that somebody who actually did stand up and continues to stand up. That would be former Metropolitan Police Officer Michael Fanone. Say goodbye to NAPM. We keep going in Boston.
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5: 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We'll see some clouds this afternoon, peaks of sunshine to a high near 63. Overnight, some clouds, lows dip down into the upper 30s. A mostly sunny day ahead for Tuesday, cooler with a high of 64.
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6: This is Fresh Air. I'm Anne Marie Baldonado, back with award-winning actor, writer, and director Will Sharp. He stars in the new limited series, Amadeus. His other films and series include A Real Pain, The White Lotus, Too Much, Jiri Haji, The Electric Life of Louis Wayne, and Flowers. Now, you were born in England, and then your family moved to Japan for your early childhood before then moving back to England. Could you describe what your childhood neighborhood was like when you were living those early years in Japan?
7: I mean, very urban compared to, like, suburban Surrey, where we moved to in England. I mean, I remember, like, the sound of the cicadas in the summer.

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2: 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Good afternoon. I'm Jill Kaufman. 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In the forecast for today, could still see some sunshine this afternoon. Tonight, mostly clear with a low near 40 degrees, and tomorrow sunny with a high in the low to mid 60s. The fabulous 413 is next. It's coming up on 3 o'clock.

0: Today, the Fabulous 413 is a bit of a bummer if equality is a thing that you're into, and hopefully you are, but the recent decisions by the Supreme Court might have you questioning if equality is a thing that America is actually into. So we talk with Haydenville's proverbial canary in our democracy coal mine, author and former editor at Slate magazine, David Daley, who has now written two books referring in possibility to what has happened with the recent Calais decision to dig into the far-reaching effects of the ruling both for right now and beyond the current redistricting. But we have hopeful things as well. Rachel's Table is a local organization that has made headway in local hunger for over three decades. This weekend, they're encouraging the community to come together for their Outrun Hunger event in Forest Park, raising funds for their many programs and services, about which we'll talk with Executive Director Jody Falk. And Mr. Universe Kainat Studios Salman Hamid takes a careful scientific comb to the many clickbait-prone findings of recently released documents on UAPs and how that sensationalism can affect later discoveries and more after the news on 88.5 NEPM.
1: Live from NPR News, I'm Lakshmi Singh. President Trump says the U.S. ceasefire with Iran is on, quote, massive life support. He's rejecting Tehran's counterproposal to the U.S.'s plan for ending hostilities. NPR's Aya Batrawi has the latest.
2: The details of the latest U.S. proposal for ending the war haven't been made public, but Trump has repeatedly said he wants Iran to halt its nuclear enrichment and open the Strait of Hormuz to commercial shipping. Iran's control of that vital waterway since the start of this war has given it leverage it didn't have in previous negotiations with the U.S. Iranian President Masoud Pezeshkian said that Iran will never bow its head before the enemy. Iran says any deal with the U.S. should include steps by both sides, including the U.S. lifting sanctions and unfreezing Iranian assets. And while the ceasefire is still holding, Kuwait, the United Arab Emirates, and Iran each report intercepting drones over their territory. Aya Batrawi, NPR News, Dubai.
1: More than 20 countries are receiving or treating passengers from a cruise ship with a hantavirus outbreak. They include 18 in the U.S. One American is tested positive. Admiral Brian Christie, Assistant Secretary of Health, sought to reassure the public today.
3: Let me be crystal clear. The risk of hantavirus to the general public remains very, very low.
1: The U.S. Supreme Court is planning to discuss this week how it will handle a set of cases that could severely weaken enforcement of the Federal Voting Rights Act. NPR's Hansi Lo Wang reports a court's conference comes after a recent ruling that has limited the landmark law's protections against racial discrimination in redistricting.
4: For decades, legal protections for racial minority voters under what's known as Section 2 of the Voting Rights Act have been mainly enforced through lawsuits by voters and advocacy groups. But Republican officials in North Dakota, Mississippi, and Alabama have made a novel argument that only the Justice Department can sue. The Supreme Court is set to discuss this Thursday how it will handle three redistricting cases that question whether private individuals and groups can keep suing under Section 2. Last month, the court made it harder to use that part of the Voting Rights Act to claim that maps of certain voting districts discriminate against minority voters of color. The three redistricting cases now on the court's conference schedule could end up further weakening the landmark law from the Civil Rights Movement. Hansi Lo Wang, NPR News.
1: The widow of a man killed in a mass shooting at Florida State University last year suing ChatGPT maker OpenAI, as well as a shooter. The family of Tiru Chaba alleges the company's AI chatbot gave advice on how to carry out the attack. Bakari Sellers is one of the attorneys representing the family and spoke to reporters in Tallahassee today.
5: ChatGPT has decided they wanted to place revenue streams. They decided they wanted to place income. They decided they wanted to place the dollar above the lives of everyday average Americans.
1: OpenAI denies wrongdoing, adding ChatGPT did not promote illegal or harmful activity. It's NPR News.
6: This is NEPM News. Good afternoon. I'm Jill Kaufman. A digital platform used by students at UMass Amherst is back online. That's after a cyber attack knocked out cloud services for multiple schools nationwide. NEPM's Phil Bishop explains.
7: Last week, UMass students who tried to log into Canvas, a web app that manages things like classroom assignments, were met with an ominous message from a hacker group called Shiny Hunters. They had targeted Instructure, the company which runs the cloud-based platform, and threatened to release sensitive data like emails and enrollment information unless the impacted schools paid a ransom. The group initially hit Instructure in late April, and then again last Thursday. UMass students on social media were panicking, losing access to course materials as they finish out final season. According to UMass IT, Canvas was back up and running by around 8:30 last Friday morning. Over the weekend, Instructure said they've hired an outside firm to beef up their cybersecurity and are now working with law enforcement. When asked for comment, UMass Amherst referred to their IT updates. Officials did not respond when asked if they were considering paying the ransom. For NEPM News, I'm Phil Bishop.
6: Hundreds of opponents to Governor Maura Healey's latest parole board nominee said in a letter to the governor's council, Vince DeMore lacks the background needed to bring balance to the body. More than 400 people and organizations said his experience as a longtime prosecutor doesn't reflect the type of multidisciplinary rehabilitative expertise that's needed. Healey is standing behind her pick. And it's town meeting season. Chesterfield and Granby are among those holding theirs tonight. Great Barrington residents will decide on a $2 million tax override tomorrow. This is NEPM.
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0: Welcome to the Fabulous 413. I'm Khalees Smith.
9: And I'm Monty Belmonte. Later in the show, Executive Director for Rachel's Table, Jody Falk, talks with us about this weekend's Outrun Hunger fundraiser.
0: And Mr. Universe Salman Hamid talks about UFOs, or a lack thereof.
9: But first, we're going to bum you out, maybe.
0: Because last week, the Supreme Court handed down a decision that further eviscerated the Voting Rights Act.
9: And may have even further repercussions.
0: So to process all that might mean, we bring local expert in all things John Roberts down from the Hilltowns to help us navigate the ruling.
9: What would you like us to use as a bleep-out noise for your book title this time?
10: John Roberts must have said something.
9: Anything out of the mouth of John Roberts?
10: Anything out of the mouth of John Roberts, yeah.
11: Well, it does come with the territory.
10: There you go.
0: So anyhow, back to the real uplifting idea of, like, the gutting of the Voting Rights Act.
12: Yeah.
0: It's easier to think about how our voting rights are being taken away than the fact that we're going to face some sort of famine-y starvation thing.
9: It's Monday. Welcome back to the Fabulous 413. A recent headline from Salon reads, SCOTUS just unleashed a gerrymandering dragon. The court's 6-3 decision gutting the Voting Rights Act will reshape the nation's political map in dramatic fashion.
0: A recent Guardian headline reads, the Supreme Court's voting rights decision wasn't about law, it was about politics. This court has impaled one of the most important laws in American history with disastrous consequences for multiracial democracy.
9: And a recent headline from Slate, the Supreme Court's death blow against voting rights is the culmination of John Roberts' 50-year crusade, beginning with his first job in the Reagan Justice Department. The Chief Justice has been hell-bent on dismantling the Voting Rights Act.
0: All of these headlines come from stories written by Haydenville's David Daly. David is the author of the national bestseller Rat, Why Your Vote Doesn't Count, which helped spark a drive to reform gerrymandering.
12: I did a great job. Solve that.
0: Well, the problem with addressing an issue of this nature and making it public so that everybody knows is that everybody then knows and they all come to their own solution. Some of which we saw through this.
9: We've addressed gerrymandering, just maybe not in the way that you had anticipated.
0: Oh, yeah. He regularly discusses democracy and voting rights in The New Yorker, The New York Times, The Washington Post, The Atlantic, and on CNN, MSNBC.
9: Yeah, we call it MS Now Now.
0: MS Now Now.
9: Yeah, yeah.
0: NPR, and here with us on NEPM.
9: He's the former editor-in-chief of Salon. His most recent book is called Anti-Democratic, Inside the Far Right's 50-Year Plot to Control American Elections. It's in some way the sequel to Rat. And it now reads like a prescient playbook for what the Supreme Court has now accomplished.
0: It is a brilliant work of horror. Good job, sir.
12: I'm sorry.
0: No, it's okay.
9: It's not your fault. And we welcome David Daly from Haydenville back to the Fabulous 413. And we gave a little rundown right there of some of the recent decisions that have brought you back on our show. But let's talk about, I've only read about it, actually. Is it Calais? Are they saying it in the French way? Or are they saying Calais, which is the mispronunciation of our co-host's name?
12: Well, I think it is pronounced Calais, okay. But the decision itself is callous.
0: So dislike.
12: What I think people dislike. Also miss is that Mr. Calais, who was a person, was also one of the rebellious folks at the U.S. Capitol on January 6th.
9: Aha. So this is from The Guardian. Versus Louisiana, based on politics, not law, the U.S. Supreme Court, in effect, erased the remaining provision of Section 2 of the Voting Rights Act. Talk about these landmark decisions and what they have done, like dominoes falling, really.
10: Really, you can trace this back a dozen or so years.
12: the Roberts Court's first whack at the Voting Rights Act came with the Shelby County case back in 2013, which put an end to preclearance, which was the most effective enforcement mechanism of the Voting Rights Act. It required states that had been the most stubborn and the most resistant to a full participation in American democracy to run any changes they wanted to make to their voting laws past either the Department of Justice or a court in Washington, D.C. to prove that they did not have racial intent behind them. John Roberts in 2013 said, we don't need to do that anymore because things have changed in the South. That very afternoon is when Texas introduced its draconian voter ID bill that they had already researched and knew that it required a form of voter ID that somewhere between 600,000 and 700,000 Latino citizens in Texas lacked. So things had evidently not changed all that much in the South. But in that decision, the court assured us that we did not need a preclearance any longer because there would still be Section 2 of the Voting Rights Act, which applied nationwide.
0: Until now.
12: And then they went to work systematically going after Section 2.
0: So does that mean that you need to bring preclearance back? Because now we don't have Section 2, which was the whole caveat of the first case. Does that mean that we should maybe fight to bring preclearance back? Not that it'll pass with the Roberts Court, but...
12: We should fight to bring back the entirety of the Voting Rights Act. This court has step by step worked to erase it. And what this court has done and what John Roberts in particular has done, this is the culmination of a lifelong effort. I mean, imagine being somebody who gets up in the morning for the last 50 years and says, how can I destroy the Voting Rights Act today? That is what the Chief Justice has done. And in the new Slate piece, I talk about how the Chief Justice grew up in an Indiana town that was designed for whites only.
9: Yeah.
12: He went to a high school that was essentially created in the days after Brown versus Board of Education, designed to be another all-white school for wealthy sons of Chicago area entrepreneurs and gazillionaires, goes off to Washington, D.C., where he clerks for Justice William Rehnquist, who not a lot of people know this, but it comes out in Rehnquist's confirmation hearings to the court in the 1970s that Rehnquist personally worked to suppress black and Latino voters in Arizona back in the 1950s and 1960s. So he learns all of this at the foot of a master, and he becomes very adept and very subtle, not at doing the kind of work that Justice, later Chief Justice Rehnquist, was doing, but at couching his assault on the Voting Rights Act in these terms of a colorblind constitution or, you know, race-neutral principles, except for the fact that every single time he drops one of these decisions, the consequences ripple out in such a way that just make it clear that that is not the America that we are living in, right? It only takes a matter of hours after the Calais decision comes down for Alabama, Louisiana, South Carolina, Mississippi, Tennessee to start talking and taking action towards a remapping congressional districts that slice and dice districts that had been held by black Democrats, that had been created to assure black representation, and now you take a city like Memphis, and they have whacked it in three. They have stretched it hundreds of miles across Tennessee. This district that has been a black majority district since the 1930s is now going to be three districts represented by three white conservative Republicans.
9: We're speaking with Haydenville's David Daley, who has written two fantastic books about gerrymandering and its impacts. And by fantastic, we mean horrifying and now true works of what were formerly speculative fiction and are now U.S. history.
0: I'm not sure if they were ever speculative fiction, and maybe I'm just saying that from the general pessimism of having grown up a queer black woman in America. But can we talk about how the societal value of one drop has kind of been pervasive in this? The idea that clearly we're not racist anymore because these laws were on the books, but they're not on the books anymore, which means you're racist now by that logic. But this has come up in other avenues too, where like the idea of having one makes it enough with representation. That has been the standard that we kind of have been going by. Tennessee had one black rep, and that was too much, apparently. And you get like pictures of organizations with their like one black representative, their one female representative, their one Latino, their one of something. And that's the diversity.
9: Right.
0: And this seems to be the guiding principle, or at least part of the guiding principle, for people thinking that racism has been eradicated. Can you talk a little bit about how pervasive that ends up being in legislation?
12: I think that's exactly right. When you look at this Calais case, what it has done is it's taken the very idea of equal justice and representation promised by the Reconstruction Amendments to the Constitution, the 13th, the 14th, and the 15th that were passed after the Civil War, and really turned them on their head. That is because what the Reconstruction Amendments in the Voting Rights Act did was they assured that there would be representation for communities of color as long as they lived someplace with appropriate numbers, that they lived in a compact community, and that there was still a history of racialized voting in the state. So you take a state like Alabama or Louisiana, both of which are essentially one-third black, and what the Voting Rights Act allowed for was the creation of majority-minority districts that assured some representation actually equal to numbers. And the Calais case argues and finds that simply allowing for that possibility of representation equal to one's numbers is, in fact, discriminatory against the white citizens of Louisiana, who evidently deserve to be represented from all six of those districts. So the court is essentially turning the very purpose and meaning of the Reconstruction Amendments on its head.
13: Alabama's gotten me so upset. Tennessee, man.
9: More with author and editor David Daley as we explore how this ruling will affect us beyond the midterms and where the 2030 census might factor in that fallout.
0: After which, we'll speak with Executive Director Jody Falk of Rachel's Table about their Outrun Hunger event this Saturday and about a new batch of files on UFOs with Mr. Universe.
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0: The Fabulous 413 is funded by the University of Massachusetts Amherst, the state's flagship public research university, empowering students to be the future in the pursuit of progress for Massachusetts and beyond. 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
9: In the Guardian piece that you wrote, David Daley, there's a quote that says, "It's almost as if these outcomes were desired," exemplified by this quote from an earlier Thomas dissent of all justices, saying, "Perhaps an acceptable system is one in which the minority simply cannot elect its preferred candidates. It is, after all, a minority."
0: Yeah, Thomas, that's you.
9: I mean, the irony is not lost on me, but talk about that perception and how it makes its way to the Supreme Court and why, in your estimation, that is not a correct assessment of how things should be going forward.
12: Well, I think all you have to do is look at the real life consequences of these decisions. The very moment that Calais arrives, you take a city like Memphis and you break it apart, and suddenly a community that has long had the chance to represent itself with a member of its own choosing is going to be cracked and sliced and diced across all of these districts where its voice will simply not be heard. This is going to come next to Alabama, where there have been of late two of six districts that have been represented by Black Democrats. We are about to see a very creative map drawn down there that is going to take Birmingham and Montgomery and the Black Belt counties and divide them into small, little strands and attach them onto larger, redder, rural swaths of the state. And that's what we're going to see everywhere. This is going to go after as many as 19 congressional districts that are currently held by Black or Latino members, all of them Democrats, and all of those seats are likely headed into the control of the Republican Party. So it is a catastrophe for Black and Latino political representation. It is also a massive reallocation of political power from the Democratic Party to the Republican Party. But it's going to reverberate as well in state legislatures. It's going to reverberate on local school boards and town councils and judicial races and all of the places where the Voting Rights Act has worked so heroically over the last 60 years and almost invisibly. And these have been some of the most important cases because they happen so far away from the national spotlight. We will all be talking about the importance of what has happened to the race for Congress and the midterms. But there are going to be small towns in Mississippi and Alabama and Louisiana where Section 2 has ensured that local councils haven't been divided up the exact same way, sliced and diced, that school boards haven't been sliced and diced. This is going to affect people at a massive level that we have not even begun to grapple with.
9: You have said in these articles as well that this is essentially going to create a solid South for Republicans, but that Democrats could get all 52 seats in California. So this is a couple weeks ago, it seemed Democrats were saying, we've got a victory. They wanted to start this gerrymandering battle, but we've won it. Talk about how this most recent decision has now once again flipped the balance, and is it ever flip backable for Democrats?
12: The political consequences of this are huge, and it's going to affect everybody nationwide. Republicans are going to pick up probably 19 seats out of the South simply because of this decision. They will take some of them in 2026. They'll come back and they'll take more in 2028. It's too late for them to do anything in Georgia, anything additional in Texas this year.
16: It's too late for South Carolina too, technically, I think.
12: They may find a way to go for it, but I believe they'll probably wait until 28 on the South Carolina seat. The entire mid-decade redistricting battle really began last summer when Donald Trump called Texas and said, give me five more seats. The Texas five seats were negated by the five seats in California that voters approved there in November. Republicans went on and took four additional seats, Missouri, North Carolina, two in Ohio. Democrats countered last month with an initiative in Virginia that was designed to even the score. On Friday, Virginia's state Supreme Court overturned that decision. So the midterm redistricting map stood at plus four there. Florida has already acted post-Calais. There's an additional three or four seats there, which takes you up to eight. And then you see two in Louisiana, two in Alabama. If they go any further in Tennessee, right? So you begin to see, you're looking at 13 or 14 seats for the Republicans to be up this year, in addition to the three that they already have a majority in the House by.
9: Mm-hmm.
12: So Democrats are going to have to do an awful lot of flipping if they want to take control of the House in 2026, a midterms that looked like it would be a slam dunk a couple of weeks ago, now is much more in doubt. Democrats will be able to fight back a little bit more ahead of 2028. They will draw a new map in New York that gives them additional seats. They will probably work to unwind the Independent Commission in Colorado. There's four seats there. If they try again in California, they could look to run the table and turn a 48-4 map into 52-0. Republicans won't stop there, though. They'll keep going in Kansas, in Kentucky, maybe even in New Hampshire if they hold a trifecta there. They'll go back to Indiana, where Donald Trump's preferred candidates, those who said no to his gerrymander efforts this year, all lost primaries. there will be an additional two seats there. What we're looking at is going to be a gerrymandering Armageddon across blue and red states that turns us into solid blue states in Democratic places, solid red states across the South. We've had this in America once before. Back then, we called it the Confederacy and the Union.
9: Well, that's fun. David Daley from Haydenville, the author of Anti-Democratic Inside the Far Right's 50-Year Plot to Control American Elections, and Rat
11: the Problem
9: before that, about the impacts of gerrymandering. This has been a very depressing conversation. You're also a big music fan. What music are you excited about seeing this summer?
12: Well, we've got a pretty terrific Solid Sound Festival coming up. I know that there's some exciting news here about Billy Bragg and Wilco.
9: Yes.
12: So that is
9: more to come on the air about that.
12: Pretty fantastic. Lots of great things there. Lots of great things with Spoon and the Beths out at Green River. And
16: but anyhow, when do we get to admit that the American democracy experiment has failed?
12: I'm pretty much ready. Meet you at Applebee's.
16: Awesome.
9: David Daley from Haydenville, thanks so much for coming in.
12: Anytime, guys.
16: And we literally just got an email from Arnold Krugman about the Electoral College, and I will mention that we do actually talk about that with David Daley, but that'll be in the podcast edit.
9: We can't leave you that bummed out, so we'll explore how we're fighting hunger in Western Mass and beyond with Jody Falk and learn about their Outrun Hunger event from Rachel's Table this Saturday.
16: And next, UAPs uncovered in recently released files and how unlikely they are with Mr. Universe Salman Hamid.
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2: To boldly go where no man has gone before.
3: I'm at the Amherst kitchen table of an alien. Wait a minute, is that a mask?
4: No, this is not a mask. This is one of the files that have been released, and this is one of the evidence for aliens.
3: Oh, all right, Mr. Universe. It's really you, Dr. Salman Hamid, formerly of Hampshire College, soon to be teaching at the other remaining colleges in our area in the world of astronomy, and the head of Kynot Studios. You have a very classic-looking alien mask that you brought. You're also wearing your Roswell, New Mexico, looks like a Van Gogh painting t-shirt with a flying saucer beaming down into New Mexico saying, believe. This all because Friday, the Pentagon, the quote-unquote War Department, released a tranche of documents and evidence about UFOs, unidentified flying objects, / UAPs, unidentified aerial phenomena. Not as cool, but probably more accurate. What's your take on the files that were released this weekend? Did you spend the whole weekend looking at and learning about aliens?
4: No, because I knew we already had them. Remember, we have talked about aliens and the government claims for that for many years.
3: Yeah.
4: So here is what I would say. I mean, I think this is the president of the United States, who's the commander-in-chief as well. So he said, I mean, he truthed it as well.
3: He truth-socialed.
4: But it is also on war.gov/UFO, because it's now Department of War. Mm-hmm. But this is what he said. Whereas previous administrations have failed to be transparent on this subject, with the new documents and videos, the people can decide for themselves what the hell is going on, because that is capitalized. And so, okay, so that is the purpose of it. And I should mention that 162 files with hundreds of pages have been released. This is the first one, and it's going to be released periodically, regularly, in fact, I think once a week or whatever.
3: Like, whenever they need to distract from the actual news going on in the world, there'll be another dump.
4: And there are some video files as well. And how can I say this? One of the saner tweets came from a Marjorie Taylor Greene. I mean, she said that this is part of, look at this shiny object propaganda while the administration wages a foreign war. And then she says this is a quote, unless they roll out live aliens and test demo UFOs or actually admit what we know, I have to say, I have way better things to do on this Friday. Mm-hmm. Okay, so this is her skepticism.
3: I also add my favorite headline from the punk rock satirical news website, The Hard Times. Total backfire. The recently unclassified UFO files link Donald Trump to another massive pedophile ring, but in space. Because that's what people are thinking. I mean, like, the Iran war is not going well. Gas prices, super high. He has still somehow managed to skirt the other tranche of documents that have been released, the Epstein files. So tying that in together with The Hard Times and Marjorie Taylor Greene. That being said, there were files and videos released.
4: Right. So let me, first of all, the way people talk about it, let me clarify this part. And Jared Isaacman, who was the head of NASA a couple of weeks ago, he said this, the odds that we will find something at some point to suggest that we are not alone are pretty high. Now, people go like, okay, so if you are skeptical of the UFO files, then you are saying that there are no aliens out there, the possibility of aliens. Mm-hmm. Those are two different things. And we have talked about it many times. So let me be clear about it. Because again, Jared Isaacman was quoted saying that, well, a lot of the mission of NASA or NASA's missions have this as a core principle, like in our core motivation. Or is there any life elsewhere in the universe or not?
3: And we're doing like core samples on the moon or wherever. We're literally looking for dead cells that tell us life might have existed here at one time.
4: Or on Mars and things like that. So there is a difference between those two things. So if

0: NASA head says, well, the odds of finding something at some point to suggest that we are not alone is pretty high. Sure, I say the same thing. You can totally believe, and I would say this is a matter of belief, that there is life elsewhere out there. I certainly think there is. But there is a difference between that and asking the question, do we have evidence for life elsewhere in the universe? And so far, no. We do not have evidence for that. Are there claims that we have evidence for that? Yes. Are any of the claims scientifically accepted by a vast majority of scientists? No. Are there people who make claims that, for example, astronomer like Avi Loeb, like, you know, that, hey, this was an alien spacecraft? Yes. Do scientists, majority of scientists, believe that or think that those claims are valid? No. So I just wanted to make it clear that these are factual claims. These are not, what I'm talking about is, like, you know, people can make real claims. People can be sincere about those claims. But the scientific body, as of today, does not believe that we have evidence for extraterrestrial life.
1: Did you look at those files that were released on Friday, and did anything pop into your mind that you hadn't seen before or was interesting to you in any way that would lend itself more towards the idea that this could be credibly viewed as intelligent life from another planet?
0: Okay, so again, you asked two different questions. First part, was there anything intriguing in it? Yes! I actually thought they were, because I went through, there are video files. And
1: that star-shaped one? That was wicked cool. But then there were half of them I looked at, I was like, I can't even tell what the heck this, why this is even interesting.
0: So here is the question, and in fact, amongst those files, they actually say there that the materials archived here are unresolved cases, meaning the government is unable to make a definitive determination on the nature of the observed phenomena. This can occur for a variety of reasons, including a lack of sufficient data, unquote. Are there things that are intriguing? Sure, yes. But does that mean that those are spacecrafts from another civilization and those alien technology? No. So there are a lot of things that we don't know what those are. It's not because those are alien spacecrafts. If you claim that those are alien spacecrafts, you have to show positively that those are alien spacecrafts rather than, hey, I don't know what that streak is. I don't know what those dots are. Hence, they are alien spacecraft. So there is a distinction between saying and thinking we don't understand something, because there could be many, many, many reasons why we don't understand something, versus I am positive that it is an alien spacecraft. Did anything that set up? I thought it was actually historically, it's really interesting that, for example, Buzz Aldrin, actually, there is a file in there in which he debriefed, and he says, well, he saw something of a sizable, and this is quote, object close to the lunar surface and a fairly bright light source. Okay, well, that's interesting. Others didn't see it. They didn't find any reason for that. What could it be? We don't know. So those things do happen in Apollo 17. They saw some three dots sort of like, you know, in one of the pictures. Now, remember, there are all these other Apollo missions. They didn't see anything, so that will be an interesting question. If those are really alien spacecraft, what did they do? Sleep through it when Apollo 12 went, or Apollo 14, 15, 16, and so on and so forth. So we see a lot of things that are not explained, and that is totally fine. And scientists in general are much more comfortable in saying, I don't know, because we don't know. There is a distinction between not knowing something versus because I do not know. Hence, it is an alien spacecraft.
1: When I have this fight at parties about aliens, which I do frequently, including with the brother of the person that we went to the movies with last Monday night, when we went to see Exit 8 at the late night show at Amherst Cinema, filmmaker Bob Kraskowski's brother and I end up at almost every party having a big debate about whether aliens exist or not. And I'm always saying, I believe aliens exist, but there is zero evidence that aliens exist. Depending on the intellectual bent of the person you're debating, it's fun to say, I saw those three dots in the sky. That was clearly angels. Or that was clearly Care Bears. You can insert anything in there, and it is as a valid and intellectual leap between we don't know what it is, so then it must be aliens. We don't know what it is, so then it must be angels. That we don't know what it is, so then it must be Care Bears. It's as likely that it's either of those three things, because there is no evidence as to what it actually is.
0: But I want to actually switch back to this conversation, but why does it matter? And to me, there is actually a much more serious conversation behind that. One is, even just critically looking at this, I mean, there have been hearings in the Congress, And there was one person, David Grush, 2 years ago. He actually had a testimony to U.S. Congress. And he says that I was informed of a multi-decade UAP, so unidentified aerial phenomena, crash retrieval and reverse engineering program.
1: Right.
0: To which I was denied access. And in fact, he said that this has been going on since 1930s. And in fact, Mussolini in Italy was the one who actually found a saucer that crashed over there. And then it was went to the Vatican, and the Vatican got it to the US, and hence we have that. Okay, now if that all of that is true, which he claimed, then why are we just releasing these pictures of these faint objects and we don't know what it is, three dots? So you cannot have it both ways, meaning to say that some people making a claim, as he is in front of the Congress, which, by the way, he himself did not see any of the alien bodies, but he claimed that they were bodies that retrieved, and he said those were non-biologics of non-human or non-earthly origins. So, first of all, there is this inconsistency. Again, we have to think about people who are making these kind of claims. If that was the case, then why is it all fuzzy? Like, you know, these kind of pictures, whereas somebody is already claiming that there are life we have already found. Why is NASA trying to find these microbes on Mars when we have bodies here already in place? So and so forth, right?
1: Yeah.
0: But that is not my major concern. My concern is, what is the impact of that for the public? We recently had a person who is number two, I think, in FEMA. He's the head of Office of Response and Recovery, and he claimed that he had been teleported to a Waffle House.
1: Yeah.
0: And then he said actually he was that wasn't the word he would use. He would use the word translated or transported, which is not a new concept for people of faith. Okay. And he said in biblical context, it had been happened, right?
1: Happened to Muhammad.
0: Right. So if that is the case, that now he is the head of Office of Response and Recovery, how would he respond to a situation? Would he respond to something if information comes to him that there is a flood warning? My concern comes in that people can believe in various things, and people do that, for example, for astrology. I mean, there is nothing wrong. I mean, I'm skeptical of astrology. Astrology physically doesn't work, and we understand why, and so on and so forth. But I also understand why people might believe in astrology, because it gives a bit of what is called an illusion of control. Life is hard, and there are a lot of different things we cannot predict. Well, maybe the position, the way stars are today, or when you were born, and so forth, it gives you a little bit of control in your life.
1: Mm-hmm.
0: That's fine. I mean, fine meaning, I mean, it's up to you. You are making your marriage decisions or others, like, you know. But remember, the reason why astrology, people used to believe in those things, was because life was uncertain, not just in terms of personal matters, but also in terms of the weather and in terms of fires. These were all random phenomena. And so astrology, the patterns of stars and so on and so forth, were used to predict, for example, fires in London, fires in Baghdad, or the weather pattern for all year round. Today, we don't use that. Because we understand whether we can actually have predictions from satellites and so on and so forth. But human life is still complicated, and so we still cling on to astrology. And that is, if people want to have this way, like, you know, that I want to use astrology to predict my life, that is okay. But would you be okay if your government officials are using astrology, for example, to formulate a response to a weather event that is coming up? Would you be okay if the head of FEMA or the number two in FEMA says, well, you know what? I would have responded to that, but the sun was right now in Capricorn. And you know what? That is actually not the most preferable thing to do.
1: Mm-hmm.
0: That is where the aspect lies, like whether we would be okay in your government officials to make decisions based on things that the science, for example, does not corroborate.
1: Like, say, mass school shootings with thoughts and prayers.
0: Well, I mean, there is a parallel to that, yeah. So this is the reason why scientists are skeptical about these claims. And this is the reason why there is a debate, even when there are claims for microbes that have been the case, for example, in a meteoroid that came from Mars in 1996, I think, when President Bill Clinton made the same, like, you know, he says, maybe there is evidence of ancient life in this meteoroid, and then people tested, and now most scientists believe that no, that was chemistry, not biology, because it's a hard question. Now just think about that process. And so next time, those scientists, when they make a claim, you would trust them because you saw the skepticism of these big claims. And as Carl Sagan said, extraordinary claims require extraordinary evidence. Just because you see something you don't understand is not an extraordinary evidence. I think, and again, going to the impact part, you can see this stuff happening in NIH, the National Institute of Health, or your vaccines. Just this past week, they said that, well, shingles vaccine, they have removed, the suggestion was that it was safe. Now, under normal circumstances, under normal or previous administrations, you'd be like, I would have been concerned about it from the context, it's not safe. But because the way RFK Jr. has made so many different claims which go against scientific aspect, now I don't actually know regarding that because I have lost trust in a federal agency where scientists usually work and where scientists usually give an opinion. Mm-hmm. I'm like, I don't know. I think I'll still get the shingles vaccine, mm-hmm. right? And that is in the health domain, which is far more important, for example, whether there is life elsewhere or not. But it's the same kind of process. So having these kind of statements coming from federal employees, having these kind of UFO claims, like, you know, rather bypassing scientists, well, let people decide. It undermines the faith, the confidence in the process by which we understand the physical world. Scientists will keep on working the same way, but I think it's the trust of the public that we're going to erode in the governmental institutions because they will keep on bypassing scientists and making claims regarding the UAPs or just say, who knows? Well, we do know. And we don't know is a big answer of what we know. And it's okay to say, we don't know. That's where my rant is, Monty.
1: I love it. We don't know, and that's fine.
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4: China holds huge economic and strategic leverage over the U.S. That's because the country largely controls global access to critical minerals, minerals that the U.S. military cannot function without.
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3: Welcome back to the Fabulous 413. The mission of Rachel's Table of Western Massachusetts is to alleviate hunger and reduce the waste of food resources in Western Mass. Rachel's Table takes a holistic and collaborative approach toward food security by supporting an intergenerational volunteer effort to feed and nourish our local communities.
2: Initially created by members of the Women's Philanthropy Division of the Jewish Federation of Western Massachusetts to address food insecurity in the Springfield Long Meadow area in 1992, Rachel's Table has grown to serve Hampshire, Hamden, and Franklin counties, at times extending into the Hartford area.
3: Oh, we'll allow it, even though it's on the Fabulous 413.
2: They're primarily here.
3: Yeah, we love them. And we like Hartford too. Hi, Hartford. 6 days a week, more than 200 volunteers collect food from local supermarkets, restaurants, caterers, and bakeries and deliver to more than 60 local organizations, including food pantries, community meal programs, after-school centers, shelters, and more. In addition, over 150 volunteers glean in local farms and bring over 70 partner agencies or affiliated networks or gardens with the part of their Growing Gardens program.
2: And this Sunday, May 17th, sees one of their biggest fundraisers return to Forest Park in Springfield. Outrun Hunger is a 5K run and a 1 mile fun walk. And with us to talk about this and all the things their organization does is Executive Director Jody Falk. Thank you so much for joining us.
7: Thank you for having me.
3: This is an exciting organization that I have admired for many years now. But talk about how you first got involved with Rachel's Table.
2: Especially from dance.
7: Yes.
2: Okay, went from dance to this.
7: I did. You're like, what? How does that happen? Well, the short story is there was The goal was, how do I help serve even deeper in greater ways? And this job came up. And I also myself was on WIC for some time with my son, who was young, when he was young. And I knew what it was like to walk in the supermarket and say, I'm going to dodge, I'm going to hide behind this this aisle so that nobody who I know sees me do this WIC thing. Mm-hmm. And so I thought, well, that's not okay. The stigma's not okay.
3: Yeah.
7: And also, it's hunger is much more prevalent than we like to believe that it is. And so, and it could happen to anyone. So I just, when this job came up and it was time for me to do a transition in my life anyway, this is where I came. And it was part of the Federation at the time. We have now become our own nonprofit in 2023. And that was because the need grew so big, starting from the pandemic and never returning to pre-pandemic levels. And I thought, you know, we all thought, the board and I and everyone, that we're serving so many people, we're doing so much, and we need to do it quickly and flexibly. So it's time that we stand on our own 2 feet. So that's been what we've been doing, standing on our own 2 feet, running on our own 2 feet, actually, because it hasn't stopped.
3: And running this Sunday and Outrun Hunger, a benefit for Rachel's Table.
8: Look at Sunday, that segue. Oh, wow, yeah.
7: This is why you
3: drive
7: do what you
3: a
7: do.
3: Truck through, as they say. One of the thing that I love most about Rachel's Table, though, is the way that you recapture food that would have otherwise gone to waste. And under your leadership, that has expanded dramatically. It must be a huge undertaking to coordinate that. So can you talk a little bit about how that gets so well coordinated that. So that the stuff doesn't go to waste, but then goes to where it can nourish people?
7: Yeah, thank you. So one of our four programs is rescuing food. And that is truly what happens is it could go to a landfill. You don't want it to go to landfill because that will be bad for the universe, for the the gases that come out of landfills, especially from food, are not good. So we take food. So we have a number, over 100 different food donors, and we have 5 or 10 or even 15 drivers, volunteer drivers, every single day waiting for our volunteer dispatcher to call them and say, okay, you go to X, you go to Y, drive it to C, you know,
3: all the alphabet.
7: So, and that's what they do. And it's 6 days a week. And it's because we don't want it to go to landfill. We want it to go to people. And it's still good food. Sometimes it's a vegetable that wouldn't get sold because it's not pretty. Like, it's really not so good reasons, to be honest. There's still good food. And it goes to, as you said, Hampton, Hampshire, and Franklin counties. And we're just delighted that we can do it. And it's within like a half hour. We're trying to do it quickly. It's called the last mile. Like, we're just getting it to that place where it's going to be distributed.
8: I want to talk about some of the produce that Rachel's Table distributes, because you do it in kind of a twofold way. Like, you've got Growing Gardens, which is a program that you pioneered, but also gleaning, which I think is super, super fun.
7: Totally cool.
8: And is a large portion of what you do. So can you talk about both of those? We'll start with gleaning again, because I think gleaning is really fun.
7: Yeah, gleaning is fun.
3: If people don't know that word,
7: So these four programs, Rescue, Purchase, Glean, and Grow. Those are four programs. And altogether, we did about distributed about a million pounds last year. Over 300,000 before when I was first getting there. So in any case, gleaning. Gleaning is the harvesting of produce that will get tilled over, or the farmer no longer can sell or wants to sell, wants to grow, change the crop over, and it's just going to sit there. Again, food that's sitting there that's still good, and hungry people should not exist in the same universe.
3: Right.
7: So we have, and it started, the gleaning program started, I know, I think maybe 16, 17, maybe even 18 years ago. And it started first as an educational thing. Let's talk about land. Let's talk about food. Let's talk about what hunger is and why we have these beautiful farms here and still hungry people. It was really an important message. We're also trying to tell people. That's what also Outrunning Hunger is, a chance to share what is going on in our universe, what's not right about it. So we still have those educational programs. But now, for the past 3 years or so, we've kind of jumped into this community gleaning program where the farmers continue to call us. And we're like, okay, 1 o'clock that day, here's the farm, join us with your boots and your whatever, and we'll help you. So it's sort of like anybody who gets our alerts. So we went from 8 people went to a glean. Now we have hundreds of people, and we had, we first started, we had 8 gleans, we had 110, I think, gleans last year. And that is, you know, we're all through season. The season's from July. Actually, no, we just started. We started gleaning a few weeks ago. So
3: wow.
7: May.
3: Gleaning this early. Yeah, May. I always think of it as a late summer.
7: Right, no, it's now it's May all the way through the very beginning of December.
3: What are you gleaning right now? Asparagus?
7: Well, yeah, and lettuce and things that are quite early crops.
3: Does somebody call the farm, call Rachel's table, and then a dispatcher says, hey, whoever's available, come right now or come on Saturday? Or how does it, is that
7: yes.
3: how it works?
7: So what we have is, especially with the community gleaning program, sometimes the farmers will call us, and we have our gleaning coordinator, who's amazing, Sarah, who's just, if you meet her on the field, you know, amazing. And we also reach out to farmers and tell people that we do this, so let us know about that. So we'll be setting up things, but we got these things to pick in 2 days. That will be something the farm will tell us, and we will send it out. And believe it or not, it'll be gleaners even from Berkshire County come and bring it back. One of the best things I love about the gleaning program these days is this part of it is not just for our every week partner agencies, which we love working with. It's also for the informal mutual aid networks. It's also for people saying, you know, in my community, there's this place where people leave food and people need it. So we say, take for yourself, take for your communities, and take for these partner agencies that we have. And we really kind of distribute the impact much wider.
3: We're speaking with the executive director of Rachel's Table, Jody Falk, about the work that Rachel's Table does week in and week out, and about their Outrun Hunger event this Sunday, the race to fill the bowls, a 5K race and 1 mile fun walk at Forest Park in Springfield.
8: How, like, why a run?
7: For hunger. It's not kind of on brand, is it? And maybe we just walk through the fields. We actually thought about a gleaning fun, like a gleaning, a gleanathon or something. Would we even think through that? I need some brains to think through that.
8: I love
7: think
8: it.
7: Through it with
8: yeah.
7: me.
8: Yes.
7: But what's great about your question is that it started, I don't know how many years ago at this point, but it started because we have also a Rachel's Table teen board. We work with an intergenerational group of volunteers, some of whom are these youth, and they formed a group, and they do different events, and they do different service projects, and they learn about what food hunger is, and they try to advocate, and they try. And this is one of their original events, is they started this race. So it was a kid thing at first. It was a teen thing.
3: That's fine.
7: And then it grew into, like, it's a whole Rachel's Table thing. And so we have families and everybody. And really, truly, please come and register to either race run or just come to be there, because it's really fun.
3: There's also virtual race options as well.
7: Yes.
3: So can you sponsor somebody who's running, or how does the virtual race option work?
7: That's just if you're sitting, you know, at your home, or you're somewhere else in the world, except you can't be there on this day. Actually, virtual option started during COVID,
3: yeah.
7: like every other virtual option. It started, and we did the whole race virtually at that point, which I was like, how do you people just do their own 5K and then clock it in? So you can do your own 5K and clock it in.
3: We talk about hunger a lot on this show. We talked with Congressman McGovern about it. We talked a lot during the government shutdown when SNAP was not rolled out as planned. Did Rachel's Table see an impact of SNAP not going out as scheduled at the beginning of November?
7: Yeah. So we partner with many service agencies that do direct service. We're the ones giving them the food. They're the ones distributing it. So except for gleaning and gardening is much more direct. But we saw so many. We had so many calls. Help us. We don't have food. Help us. We are not sure what to do, et cetera. So we stepped up our gleaning because it was right in November,
8: right?
7: And we were still gleaning. So we had maybe three gleans. Then we added to 5 to 6 gleans a week. We just made sure we can get as much food to people as possible and good food, right? And then we also had a fund drive to help buy meat at that time for people, for our agencies. So we kind of did what we could to fill the food that was not there at the time, and to kind of, because people were all very afraid, and they'd go and they'd take what they can, and so the you know, shelves were bare, were getting bare, yeah.
3: Mm-hmm. If people are hearing about this and want to participate in not just the run, which we'll, you know, before we sign off, we'll give you the details on that for Sunday again, but if they want to be a gleaner, or they want to be a dispatcher or a driver,
7: yes,
3: and
7: yes.
3: want to help the mission of Rachel's Table that goes all over Hampshire, Hamden, Franklin counties, all these different partner agencies, 60 local organizations bringing this food that last mile, as you said, How do people start that process of volunteering for Rachel's Table?
7: Yeah, thank you. So we are really literally driven by our volunteers. Like that's, I mean, it's sort of a pun, but it's the truth.
3: Uh-huh.
7: And you go to our website.
3: I was going to make a lettuce pun.
7: Okay, there we go.
3: When there's lettuce to be
7: harvested,
3: right, just let us know.
7: Sorry, all right, feedwma.org. I'm going to try to get that in there. F-E-E-D, like feed people, feedwma.org is our website. And it will say give food, give time, give money, but or whatever. But give time is our volunteer, you know, portion of the website. You can learn all about it. We're always looking for volunteers.
3: And is it easy? You have to go through a training, or is it just like, you know, you show up one day at a farm and start picking the lettuce?
7: Well, the gleaning is you sign up and there's a waiver and all this stuff, but you go. But to drive and dispatch, there's more of a training because that's a whole another. So we have all these different ways to do it, but very easy. We have a great volunteer coordinator, Megan, who's got your number, and you know we'll just be. It's great. Please.
8: Yeah, and if you're interested in a specific aspect that Rachel's Table offers, they have that too. Like you can sign up for those specific things.
7: Exactly.
8: That you're interested in.
3: I think that's
7: exactly.
3: Great, and it's been exciting to see over the years how much this has expanded and how often you're able to make that food meet that last mile and get it to the places
7: you.
3: It needs to go.
7: Yeah.
3: It's something that shouldn't exist in this country, and yet it does. And Rachel's Table is doing a great work here locally to make sure that people are having enough to eat. And one way to support them is this Sunday, Outrun Hunger. It's a race to fill the bowls, a 5K race and 1 mile fun walk at Forest Park in Springfield starting at 9 a.m. You can go to that same website, feedwma.org, and find out all the details on Outrun Hunger and how you can support the work of Rachel's Table. We've been speaking with their executive director, Jody Falk. Thanks for telling us about the great work that you're doing.
7: Thank you so much.
8: Oh, it's awesome. And like always inspiring to go out in places and know that they're connected to you.
3: Yeah,
8: too.
3: Or I'll hear people say, you know what, we got to call Rachel's Table about this. But the word is spreading about
7: Thank
3: the great
7: you
3: work
7: so
3: that you're
7: much.
3: Doing. On the next Fabulous 413, we'll celebrate pollinators with the folks from Bee Fest in Greenfield happening this weekend with Greenfield Business Association's Hannah Rechtschaffen, as well as Mr. G and Mrs. G. Discover some of the flora those bees love at Conway Natives with Lillian Jackman.
8: Plus, if our conversation today got you fired up, we'll introduce you to Jesse Mechanic, author of the book Don't Be an Effing Marshmallow, An Illustrated Guide to Revolution, and let you know how you can meet him in conversation with Layla Mushbeck of Interlink Books this weekend.
3: Here's one of Mr. G's pollinating songs about a mariposa. I'm Monty Belmonte.
8: I'm Khalee Smith. We'll talk to you tomorrow on the Fabulous 413.

0: It is getting harder and harder to make ends meet in this economy. So people are doing what a lot of people do when that happens.
1: 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Don't just be at home. Don't wait for anybody to do things for you. You fight for yourself.
0: I'm Kai Rizdahl, the economics of adult education, next time on Marketplace.
2: 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Good afternoon. I'm Jill Kaufman. 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It's coming up on 4 o'clock.

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1: And you're listening to 88.5 NEPM. Coming up on All Things Considered, London Mayor Sadiq Khan is proud of his city despite criticism from people like President Trump.
2: The problem that President Trump and those sorts of followers and acolytes have is we're diverse, we're progressive, and we are incredibly successful on any objective criteria.
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1: 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In the forecast tonight, we'll see clear skies, temperatures drop down to around 40 degrees. Sunshine tomorrow, a high in the low to mid-60s. Tomorrow night, increasingly cloudy, a low again near 40. And Wednesday, showers likely in the afternoon, a high near 60 degrees. 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I'm Jill Kaufman. Good afternoon. It's 420.

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1: Nostalgic and thought about a simpler time and, you know, a time where love songs were on the radio more frequently, I guess. And she just plunged back in.
2: Well, as the Backstreet Boys themselves asked, tell me why. Why are these tours happening? Why this timing, especially right now, apart from the obvious financial incentives?
1: Well, a couple reasons. I mean, first of all, there's a cycle that happens when bands are popular in a certain decade, and then especially pop bands, and then they kind of go away for a while. And if they stay together, then there's opportunity for the nostalgia circuit. And I think that's happening now because a lot of these bands were big in the 90s. You know, Backstreet Boys, NSYNC, Take That, New Kids on the Block were more 80s, but they had hits in the 90s as well.
2: Yeah.
1: But then I think another point is that, you know, there used to be this stigma that if you were in a boy band, you know, you'd have your big hit peak and then that would be it for you. No, you know, your fans would move on. They would go to college. They would get into indie rock or hip hop or whatever it is. And then they never come back. But that is proving not to be true these days. It seems like, thanks to the internet, these songs last forever, and they're really, really good songs.
2: So have you personally attended any reunited boy band show lately?
1: Oh my God, no, I have not yet.
2: Oh, come on. Maybe you and I need to grab some tickets and go. See
1: this
2: phenomenon up close.
1: Let's do it. I'm in.
2: Deal. That is freelance journalist Steve Knopper. Thank you so much, Steve.
1: Of course. Enjoyed it. Thanks.
3: 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A Morning Edition team is in China, bringing you the latest on President Trump's summit with Chinese President Xi Jinping. And a new NPR Ipsos poll reveals Americans' evolving attitudes toward the U.S.-China relationship. On the next Morning Edition from NPR News.
4: 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Good afternoon. 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In the forecast for tonight, we'll see some clear skies, a low near 40 degrees. Sunshine tomorrow, a high in the low to mid-60s. And then clouds move in tomorrow night, a low near 40. Wednesday looks to be rainy, mostly in the afternoon, with a high expected near 60 degrees. We'll see some rain through Thursday and possibly Friday. We'll update that, of course. 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It is 4:30.

0: streaming of NEPM is funded by the Hartford Symphony Orchestra, presenting Stravinsky's Firebird Suite and Dvorak's Carnival Overture, June 5th through 7th. Details at hartfordsymphony.org.
1: The company says that number will more than double by the end of the year. Rob Hill has worked here for more than 30 years.
2: This little backwoods Montana rural company is suddenly a hub of some very, very important materials, and we're a name, and we're not used to that. We really aren't. It's a unique position to be in, for sure.
1: The company's CEO says it aims to deliver $72 million worth of antimony to the Department of Defense by the end of the year. For NPR News, I'm Victoria Traxler in Thompson Falls, Montana.

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1: A Morning Edition team is in China, bringing you the latest on President Trump's summit with Chinese President Xi Jinping. And a new NPR Ipsos poll reveals Americans' evolving attitudes toward the U.S.-China relationship. 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
2: That's tomorrow, starting at 5 here on 88.5 NEPM. Good afternoon. I'm Jill Kaufman. 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Sky should clear up tonight with a low near 40 degrees. Tomorrow we'll see sunshine in part, a high in the low to mid-60s. 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It's 5:30.

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1: This is Ira Glass with This American Life. 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
2: 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The forecast for tonight, we'll see skies clearing up and we'll see some sunshine tomorrow with a high in the low to mid 60s. Clouding up again tomorrow night with rain expected on Wednesday and Thursday. Daytime highs around 60 degrees. Headlines from NPR and NEPM News are coming up in 10 minutes. 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
1: Seventy years ago today, Miles Davis led a marathon recording session that produced the albums Workin', Steamin', and Relaxin' with the Miles Davis Quintet. 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
4: 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The forecast for tonight, clear skies, look for a low near 40 degrees. We'll see some sunshine tomorrow, cool with a high near 60. This is 88.5 NEPM. It's 620.

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1: But that is proving not to be true these days. 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
1: Let's see this phenomenon
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1: Let's do it. I'm in.
2: Deal. That is freelance journalist Steve Knopper. Thank you so much, Steve.
1: Of course. Enjoyed it. Thanks.
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3: 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JLL. See a brighter way.
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6: In Denver, I'm Amy Scott, in for Kai Rizdahl. It's Monday, May 11th. Good to have you with us. I hate to start the week off on a down note after that surprisingly buoyant jobs report we had just before the weekend. It showed strong job creation and low unemployment in April. But the other economic shoe, and there's that metaphor, drops tomorrow with the latest inflation numbers for April, the Consumer Price Index. And forecasters are expecting it to show a big increase in prices, led, no surprise, by gas and energy. Marketplace's Mitchell Hartman has the outlook.
7: I heard the word hot from a bunch of economists about tomorrow's inflation data, and not in a good way.
8: Tomorrow's CPI report, it's going to be a hot one.
9: So I'm expecting the second straight extremely hot increase.
10: It's simply unmitigated disaster to have rising energy and related energy commodities.
7: That's Arun Sundaram at CFRA Research, Joe Bruzuelas at consulting firm RSM, and Jay Hatfield at Infrastructure Capital Advisors. Economists expect headline inflation in April to come in at 3.8% year over year. In February, before the Iran war started, it was 2.4%. Jay Hatfield says we've seen this before when inflation spiked during the 1970s OPEC oil embargo. Difference now is that the Iran war is also affecting other key economic inputs.
10: It's not just an energy price shock, but the closure of the strait is impacting a number of commodities exported out of the Middle East, so like aluminum, steel, and fertilizer.
7: So far, we haven't seen core inflation rising sharply. That excludes food and energy. But it's what Joe Bruzuelas at RSM expects to see in coming months.
11: Second order effects whereby transportation costs jump and then it begins to show up in food prices.

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